0: 16 passengers are being monitored at the University of Nebraska Medical Center, while two others, including one showing symptoms, were taken to Emory University in Atlanta. Hantavirus can cause severe respiratory illness and, in some cases, be fatal. Still, officials say the risk to the public remains very low, stressing the virus does not spread easily. Iris Spitzer, San Francisco.
1: The suspect in the White House Correspondents' Dinner shooting has pleaded not guilty to all charges, including attempting to assassinate the president. Cole Thomas Allen was arraigned in federal court on Monday. Tony Waterman reports from Washington.
2: Cole Thomas Allen didn't speak in court on Monday. His lawyer entered the not guilty pleas on his behalf. He's been indicted on 4 counts, including trying to kill the president, shooting a Secret Service agent, and transporting firearms across state lines. Authorities say Allen was armed with 2 guns, as well as knives, when he stormed a security checkpoint at a press gala President Trump and top officials were attending last month. In a manifesto Allen allegedly sent to his family ahead of the shooting, he aired social and political grievances. Tony Waterman, Washington.
1: Parts of the Gulf and southeast coasts of the U.S. are getting slammed with severe storms. Parts of Louisiana, Mississippi, Alabama, and Georgia have already picked up 3 to 6 inches of rain, setting the stage for additional flash flooding. From bureaus worldwide, this is FSN.
3: With FSN Spotlight, I'm Simon Marks. Today, an eyewitness account of life on the streets of Tehran over several weeks of the U.S. and Israeli war. Journalist Ali Hashem is a senior correspondent with Al Jazeera. He is Lebanese and he has been watching ordinary Iranians adapting their lives to months of war and economic uncertainty. He spoke to Foreign Policy magazine.
4: Life in Tehran seemed to be normalizing with the situation of war. That gives you an indication that the system and also the people were taking into consideration this could be a long war. So people will have to get back to their lives. So at least what I saw during the 50 days of my stay in Iran was an attempt by people, state, and the whole society to normalize the situation. Many people left at the first few days. I arrived in Tehran 10 days after the war, but in that time, many people left and returned back to the capital.
3: Tomorrow, Ali Hashem's account of what happened subsequently. With FSN Spotlight, I'm Simon Marks.
1: Our main news again. U.S. President Donald Trump has warned the ceasefire with Iran is on life support. U.S. health officials say 18 passengers from a cruise ship linked to a hantavirus outbreak have now been flown back to the U.S. and placed under monitoring. And the suspect in the White House Correspondents' Dinner shooting has pleaded not guilty to all charges, including attempting to assassinate the president. And that's the latest feature story news, Kate Fisher reporting.
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The Adventures of Sherlock Holmes. The original and immortal stories of Sir Arthur Conan Doyle, dramatized anew, with Sir Ralph Richardson as Dr. Watson and Sir John Gielgud in the role of Sherlock Holmes.

0: Christmas. Christmas in our London of the 1880s. With a sparkle round the gas lights and a glow on the hurrying passers-by laden with mysterious parcels. With candles, shop windows heaped with toys, with tinkling hansoms hastening past, with a million tall trees and a million tall drawing rooms. Christmas. And in the glow and glory of it, I called at Baker Street to see my old friend Sherlock Holmes. Compliments of the season, Holmes.
1: Eh, who? What, who's that?
0: Compliments of the season, Holmes.
1: Oh, Watson, it's you. Good evening, how do you do?
0: Well, I must say that's a deuce cold greeting for the time of year. But don't you believe in the Christmas spirit?
1: Yes, yes, of course I do, my dear fellow. It's only that I'm profoundly engaged. My mind was elsewhere. Close the door, Watson, and come in. There's a confounded din from the street. Yes, that's much better. Sit down, won't you?
0: Well, of course, if you're engaged, Holmes, I'd better not stay. I've still some visits to make to my patients.
1: No, of course. You know how glad I always am to have you, old friend, to discuss my problems with. Now, help yourself to a whiskey and soda, Watson.
0: Oh, thank you.
1: And just tell me what you think of that.
0: Think of what?
1: That. Hanging on the back of the chair there. I've been contemplating it for the last half hour.
0: But it's only a hat, a simple, hard, black hat.
1: Just so.
0: You best sit down with me by the fire and tell me all about it. And I'll brew some punch.
1: Excellent, excellent, Watson. You know where everything is, of course. And meanwhile, I'll tell you the tale of this hat. And I ask you to consider it, Watson, not as a battered old billycock, but as an intellectual problem.
0: Well, let me find the nutmeg grater first and I'm ready. Well, yes, here it is.
1: Well, then. You know Peterson, the commissionaire at the hotel on the corner?
0: But of course. Why? Is it his hat?
1: No, his trophy.
0: Huh? Trophy?
1: Well, he found it. The owner is unknown. It arrived here, Watson, in company with a fine fat goose, which I have no doubt at this moment is roasting merrily in front of the Peterson's fire.
0: Oh, well. A goose and a hat. No doubt the connection's obvious, but where do you put the lemons, my dear fella?
1: Lemons? Oh, try the gazogene stand.
0: No?
1: Oh, well, then that hideous bamboo smoking companion that Mrs. Hudson will insist on sitting down beside the sofa every afternoon.
0: Ah, yes, here we are.
1: Well, now the facts are these, Watson. Peterson, who's a very honest fellow, as you know, was returning about 4 o'clock this morning from some small seasonal jollification and walking homewards down the Tottenham Court Road.
0: Oh, stir the fire a bit, will you? My hands are full.
1: Certainly, Watson. Of course. In front of him, there in the gaslight, Peterson suddenly saw a tallish man with a stick walking with a slight stagger and carrying a white goose over his shoulder.
0: Uh-huh.
1: As he reached the corner of Warren Street, this man was suddenly set upon by a crowd of roughs. One of them knocked his hat off, and as he raised his stick to defend himself, he accidentally swung it against a shop window and smashed the glass.
0: Oh, well, what happened next, Holmes?
1: Well, Peterson, who was still wearing his commissionaire's uniform, rushed to the man's assistance. But the fellow, shocked at breaking a window and seeing a man in uniform running up to him, dropped his goose and took to his heels. The roughs did the same, leaving Peterson master of the field of battle. He brought both bird and hat to me. There was a card on the bird's leg with "For Mrs. Henry Baker" written on it, and the initials HB are written on the label inside the hat.
0: Uh-huh.
1: But of course there are some thousands of people named Baker in this great city of ours, so it has been my little occupation for this last hour or so to try and deduce the exact identity of this one.
0: From his hat?
1: Yes, Watson. The owner of this hat, Watson, highly intellectual, fairly well-to-do, but in the space of the last 3 years seems to have fallen on evil days. He used to have foresight, but he has less now than formerly. I suspect he's taken to drink, which would also perhaps account for the fact that his wife no longer loves him.
0: Oh, my dear.
1: Middle-aged, goes out little, has grizzled hair, which he anoints with lime cream, and has been to the barber's lately. It is also extremely improbable that he has gas laid on in his house.
0: Ah, oh, come on. No, you're surely joking. Now,
1: not at all.
0: I've seen you at this kind of thing before, of course. But this is going too far. His wife, Holmes. You said she'd stopped loving him.
1: The hat hasn't been brushed for weeks, my dear fellow.
0: Ah?
1: Well, when I see you, Watson, with such an accumulation of dust on your respectable headgear, I shall expect you to be returning to your old quarters here within the next day or two.
0: Oh, Holmes. You know, you've an answer for everything. Wonderful, wonderful. Except the gas. The fact that there's no gas laid on in his house. Now, that really is impossible.
1: Not at all. One tallow stain, or even two, might come by chance. But when I see no less than five, I think there can be little doubt that the owner must be brought in frequent contact with burning tallow. Yes, he probably walks upstairs at night with his hat in one hand and a guttering candle in the other. Anyhow, he never got tallow stains from a gas jet. Satisfied?
0: Promise, sir. It's very, very most ingenious.
1: Elementary, my dear Watson.
0: Well, honestly, it seems rather a waste of your talents that there's been no crime committed. Nothing but the loss of a Christmas goose.
1: That goose, my dear fellow.
2: Mr. Holmes, are you in?
1: Hello, what's this? Who is it? Yes, come in.
2: Mr. Holmes.
1: My dear Peterson.
2: Oh, it's the goose, sir.
1: Well, has it returned to life and flapped off through the kitchen window? You're as white as a sheet.
2: Oh, well, see here, sir. Here. Look what my wife found inside its crop.
1: Watson. Look.
0: This is treasure trove indeed, Peterson.
2: Yes.
0: A precious stone. One of the biggest I've ever seen.
1: It's more than a precious stone, Watson. It's the precious stone. The blue carbuncle.
0: Great heavens. The Countess of Morcar's?
1: Precisely. Missing for 5 days and with a descriptive advertisement every morning in the Times about it. And a reward of £1,000 for its recovery.
2: £1,000? Cool. Love a duck.
0: A goose, Peterson. Oh.
1: The blue carbuncle.
0: Yes, I remember now. Lost at the Hotel Cosmopolitan.
1: That's it. And they've arrested some plumber fellow who's supposed to have taken it from the Countess's jewel case.
2: £1,000 reward? Oh, cool.
0: I was reading about it only just now. Yes. Here we are. The Hotel Cosmopolitan jewel robbery. John Horner, plumber, 26, was brought up on the charge of having abstracted from the jewel case of the Countess of Morcar the valuable gem known as the Blue Carbuncle.
1: What else, Watson?
0: Well, it seems that this fellow Horner was taken up to the Countess's room by her maid, a girl called Catherine Cusack, to do some kind of repair.
1: Mm.
0: When the head attendant of the hotel went in, a fellow called James Ryder, to see if the work was finished, he found the jewel case was lying empty and that Horner had gone. Well, he gave the alarm, and Horner was found by the police, and they arrested him. The case has been referred to the assizes.
1: Mm. Well, then, the only problem remaining to be solved is the sequence of events leading from an empty jewel case in a hotel room at one end to the crop of a goose in the Tottenham Court Road at the other. Just give me a pencil and that slip of paper, will you, Peterson?
2: Huh? Oh, yes, sir. £1,000. Oh, blow me down here, sir.
0: What are you going to do, Holmes?
1: Find the owner of this hat. H.B. Henry Baker. Yes, he began as a joke, and now he's become a mystery. We'll try the simplest method first. An advertisement. How's this, Watson? Read it.
0: Found at the corner of Warren Street, a goose and a black felt hat. Mr. Henry Baker can have the same by applying at 6:30 this evening at 221 Baker Street.
1: Clear and concise, I think. Yes, if you've quite recovered from your astonishment, Peterson.
2: Sir?
1: Just run down to the advertisement office and have this put in all the evening papers, will you?
2: All of them, sir?
1: All of them. Oh, and by the way, Peterson.
2: Sir?
1: On your way back, just see if you can buy another goose.
2: Another goose, sir?
1: Yes, as near as possible the same size as that one that your family is about to devour.
2: Oh, yes, sir. Are you going to keep the stone, sir?
1: Yes, here, in my strong box. And I'll just drop a note to the Countess to say we've found it. Hurry up, Peterson.
2: Oh, yes, sir. £1,000. Cool. Of course, stone of crows.
0: No, the geese, Peterson.

0: Mr. Henry Baker, if I'm not mistaken. Do come in, Mr. Baker.
1: Oh, thank you, sir.
0: Sit down, won't you? Pray sit down.
1: Thank you.
0: This is my good friend, Dr. Watson.
1: How do you do, sir?
2: How do you do?
0: Mayn't I help you to a whiskey and soda, Mr. Baker?
1: Oh, thank you. I'll leave out the soda, if I may, Mr. Holmes.
0: Oh, of course. You see, Watson.
2: Congratulations, Holmes. The very man as you described him.
1: I beg your pardon.
2: Oh, nothing, sir. Forgive us. A private matter.
0: Now, Mr. Baker, you've come, haven't you, in answer to my advertisement. Is this your hat?
1: This? Oh, yes, sir, undoubtedly.
0: Then pray allow me to return it to you with my compliments. The bird, I am afraid, we've been compelled to eat.
1: What? Oh, dear.
2: Careful, Mr. Baker. You'll spill your drink.
0: It was quite a necessity, I'm afraid, since in these modern days we seem to have lost the art of refrigeration in which our Elizabethan ancestors were so adept. However, there's this other bird here on the sideboard to which you're extremely welcome as a replacement.
1: That's uncommonly kind of you, sir.
0: Not at all. Of course, we still have the feathers and the crop of your own bird, if you'd like to take them too.
1: Oh, you're an honest man, sir, but the disjecta membra of my late acquaintance are hardly likely to be of much use to me. But I will have one more drink, if I may. Very small.
0: Most certainly. Would it trouble you, Mr. Baker, to tell me where you got that uncommonly fine bird of yours?
1: Not at all, sir. I'm a member of a Christmas goose club run by the landlord of the Alpha Inn near the museum.
0: The Alpha Inn, Watson?
1: I got it there in exchange for my weekly fourpences, which I've been paying since last April.
2: Well, that's good value for 12 shillings, Mr. Baker, eh?
1: Yes. I really am most grateful to you for your kindness, sir. I was set on by some roughs in the street, and I lost it.
0: All's well that ends well, Mr. Baker. We were fortunate enough to find it. So, here's your hat.
1: Thank you.
0: And here is your new bird. Oh, I've put the old ticket onto it, the one that was tied to the other goose's leg, marked to Mrs. Henry Baker.
1: Oh, how nice of you. I'm much obliged, sir.
0: Well, not at all. A peace offering, Mr. Baker.
1: Peace offering, sir, in point of fact, to my better half.
0: Ah, quite.
1: Good night, sir, and thank you again.
2: Good night, Mr. Baker.
1: Good night, sir.
0: Well. So much for Mr. Henry Baker, Watson.
2: Well, it's quite evident that he was innocent, of course, from the trap you laid. I mean, about the feathers and the crop.
0: Yes, evident. I suggest, Watson, that we turn that proposed dinner of ours into a late supper. I'll tell Mrs. Hudson, she'll forgive us. And in the meanwhile, let's follow up the clue of the Alpha Inn.
2: By all means, Holmes, I confess I'm most intrigued.
0: As I'm afraid we shall have to battle our way out through those infernal waits who are making night so hideous on our humble doorstep. Come, Watson, we've work to do this Christmas Eve.

0: It was a bitter night, and so we drew on our ulsters and wrapped our mufflers about our throats. We swung through the doctor's quarters of Wimpole Street and Harley Street, and so along the great thoroughfare of Oxford Street, where the crowds were thinning now, to Bloomsbury. And there, in a forgotten corner, we found the Alpha Inn. And from the rosy landlord, learnt that the geese for his Christmas club had come from a dealer named Breckenridge in Covent Garden. Yes, here's the market, Holmes. What was the name of the goose dealer?
1: Breckenridge, Watson. Yeah, there it is, you see? The largest stall of the lot. There's the name written up over it.
0: Yes, just in time. They're closing up. Horsey-looking fella, isn't he?
1: What's that you say? Horsey? Good for you, Watson. That fact might come in useful. Ah, good evening, Mr. Breckenridge. It's a cold night.
2: Cold enough, I reckon. Glad to get finished.
1: Sold out of geese, I see.
2: Let's have 500 tomorrow morning.
1: Ah, that's no good, I'm afraid. We want one tonight.
2: Here, there's someone that stall over there with a gas flare. Now, excuse me,
0: sir. We'll recommend it to you particularly, Mr. Breckenridge.
2: Oh? Who by?
0: By the landlord of the Alpha Inn in Bloomsbury.
1: Yes, you supplied him with some incomparable birds, he told us. Where did you get them from, by the way?
2: Now, look here. What exactly are you driving at, mister?
1: Why, nothing, only that I wanted to know who sold you those geese.
2: I'm dashed if I tell you, then. You're another one to pester me, are you?
1: Another one? What do you mean?
2: When I pay good money for a thing, that should be the end of it, I say. But it's, where are those geese, and who did you sell those geese to, till I'm sick of it? You'd think that lot were the only geese in the world, the way some folk keep on at me about them.
1: Well, I can assure you that we've nothing to do with any other people who've been making inquiries, Mr. Breckenridge. In fact, all I'm concerned with is a little bet I've made.
2: A bet?
1: Just so. I'm always ready to back my opinion, and I bet a fiver with my friend the doctor here that the bird we ate from the Alpha Inn was country bred.
2: You've lost your fiver then, because it was town bred.
1: No, it was nothing of the kind.
2: It was, I tell you. God, do you think you know more about fowls than I do when I've been in a trade, man and boy?
1: I tell you, it's country bred.
2: Each town. Here, will you take a bet with me too?
1: With pleasure. A sovereign. Every penny of it.
2: Right, it's on now. Where's that ruddy book of mine? Ha ha. Here it is. Here. Just look in there, Mr. Cocksure.
1: Well, what's this?
2: That's the list of the folk I buy from, see? And what I do with the stuff when I bought it. Now then, look at that name there, do you see?
1: Can you see it, Watson, in this light?
0: Yes, yes. Mrs. Oakshott, isn't it?
2: That's right, Mrs. Oakshott. And what's the address, eh?
0: 117 Brixton Road. Egg and poultry supplier.
2: Brixton Road, Mr. Iron Mighty. And what's the last entry under it, eh?
0: December the 22nd, 24 geese at 7 and 6.
2: And who were they sold to, eh?
0: Sold to Mr. Windigate of the Alpha at 12 shillings.
2: Right. And so what do you say now, Mr. Blooming Poultry Fancier?
1: Well, I must say I could have sworn it was country bred. All right, you win, Mr. Breckenridge. There's your sovereign.
2: Thank you.
1: Come along, Doctor. I owe you five, I think.
0: Yes, you do.
2: Easy money, that's what I say. Well, good evening, gents. A Merry Christmas.
1: Good evening, Mr. Breckenridge. Well, Watson, let's stand here by the gas lamp for a moment. I want to think.
2: I tell you, I don't know nothing about it.
3: Well, you're ready well all to, then.
2: Thanks. You get out of here, I'll say.
3: I'll stay where I want.
2: Oh, what is it?
1: Hello, what's going on?
0: Was there some kind of a quarrel, Holmes, back there at Breckenridge's store?
1: Oh, yes, so there is. Let's see what's the matter.
0: Look, that little rat-faced fella, do you see? Breckenridge is threatening him.
2: Now, I tell you, I've had enough of you angel blooming geese.
3: I was only asking you.
2: Yeah, well, you've asked the same before and you've got the same ruddy answer. You and anybody else.
3: One of them geese was mine, I say.
2: Well, you can ask Mrs. Blooming Oakshot for it.
3: She told me to ask you.
2: Yeah, then you can ask the King of Prussia for all I care. You get off now. Go on, I'll knock your teeth out, mind you.
3: Here, it's gone. Oh, give it over them teeth, honey boy.
4: Go on, you blooming nosy talker, you.
1: The little fellow's coming this way, Watson. It looks as if we've saved our trip to Brixton.
0: You want me to collar him?
1: Stand by if he gets nasty. He looks a bit of a shrimp, though. Not much trouble. Here, my man. Not so fast. I'd just like a word with you.
3: What? Here, who are you? What do you want?
1: I couldn't help overhearing your little disagreement with the good salesman over there, and I think I might be able to assist you.
3: How do you mean? How could you know anything? Who are you, eh?
1: My name is Sherlock Holmes, and it's my business to know what other people don't know.
3: Well, you can't know anything about this.
1: On the contrary, you're trying to trace some geese, which were sold by a Mrs. Oakshott, to that man there who sold them to the landlord of the Alpha Inn, who got rid of them through his Goose Club, of which Mr. Henry Baker is a member.
5: What? Why, you're the very man I've been looking for, Mr. Holmes. Oh, I can hardly tell you how much it means to me.
1: Watson, be good enough to signal for a four-wheeler, will you?
0: Yes, certainly.
1: I think, my friend, that we'd better discuss this whole matter in some cozy place, rather than in the crowded street. We'll go to my room, shall we? Oh, what's your name, may I ask?
3: My name's Robinson. John Robinson.
1: No, the real name. It's always so awkward doing business with an alias.
3: All right, then. James Ryder.
1: Ah, head attendant of the Hotel Cosmopolitan, yeah. I believe. Quite so. Yeah, you have the cab, Watson.
0: Just coming over, Holmes.
1: Splendid. Now, would you mind just standing on Mr. Ryder's other side and just take him by the arm, will you? He might have a fancy to go for a little walk. Well, now, here we are. The fire looks very seasonable this weather. Do put some more coal on, would you, Watson? Now then, pray take the basket chair, Mr. Ryder. You look chilly.
0: I'll make some more punch, I think, Holmes. We could all do with a warming.
1: Thank you, Watson, if you will. You'll find the lemons behind you on the gasogene stand.
0: And the nutmeg scraper?
1: There, behind the Persian slipper. Oh, you might hand it to me, will you, dear fellow? I'd like some tobacco.
0: Certainly.
1: Thank you so much. Well, now, Mr. Ryder.
3: Yes, sir?
1: You want to know what became of those geese, Mr. Ryder, or rather of that goose. For I fancy it was only one that you were interested in, a white one with a black bar across its tail.
5: Oh, if you could only tell me, sir, I'd be that grateful. Mm. It's really mine, you see, sir. It was sold by mistake.
1: And a most remarkable bird, if I may say so, Mr. Ryder. Watson, hand me over my strong box, if you please. That bird laid an egg after it was dead, Mr. Ryder. Eh? The bonniest, brightest little blue egg that ever was seen. I have it here.
5: Oh, merciful heaven!
1: The game's up, Ryder.
0: Steady, man, steady, or you'll be in the fire.
1: Hang on to him, Watson.
0: It's all right, Holmes, I've got him. Almost fainting, poor devil. I'll get him a brandy.
1: Poor devil, eh? Heavens, what a worm the fellow is. He's not got blood enough to go in for felony.
0: But there you are, my man. Drink it up.
5: Oh, thank you, sir. Thank you, sir. Oh, what have I done? What have I done?
1: You know perfectly well what you've done, Ryder. It only needs one or two more links, Watson, to make the case complete. Now then, Ryder, who told you of the Countess of Morca's jewel, the blue carbuncle?
5: It was Catherine Cusack, sir. I swear it was her idea.
0: The Countess's waiting maid, Holmes.
1: Exactly. And so you invented some excuse to send that unfortunate young Horner into the Countess's hotel room, and after he was gone, you rifled the jewel case, raised the alarm, and put the blame onto him.
5: Yes, sir, I did, sir. Ah. Oh, for heaven's sake, have mercy, Mr. Holmes. I never went wrong before. It was Cathy was to blame.
1: Get
5: oh,
1: up
5: please,
1: off the floor, sir. Man. It's no good kneeling to me. You didn't show much mercy to Horner, did you?
5: I'll leave the country, sir. The charge will break down against
1: get
5: him.
1: Get up! Watson, help me onto his feet, for heaven's sake.
0: What I want to know is how the stone got into the Goose Rider. There, man, take another drink.
5: Well, it was all a mistake, you see, sir. Once I had it, I wanted to hide it somewhere. It seemed to burn a hole in my pocket. So I went to my sister, you see, to think things out.
1: Your sister?
5: Maggie. She married a man called Oakshott.
1: Aha. Uh-huh.
5: And she fattens fowls for the market at Brixton.
0: Ah, Oakshott, eh?
5: Well, I was thinking it out in her yard, see, smoking a pipe-like. And I remember that Maggie had promised me a bird for Christmas, so I had an idea.
1: Ah, you forced the stone down the bird's throat.
5: Yes, sir. Well, just then, Maggie came out to see what I was up to, and the bird got free for a minute. But I went and caught it again, and Maggie and I killed it. I had a notion to take the stone to a chap I knew up in Kilburn that told me once he knew how to get rid of stolen property. And I thought it would be safe from any search in the bird's crop, you see, sir. Even if the police did take it into their hands to stop me. They weren't all that certain about Orna, you see.
0: Ah, and when you got to Kilburn, it wasn't there.
5: No, sir, so I rushed back to Maggie. By that time, all the other birds had gone to market, see. There was two of them with barred tails, you see, sir. I'd caught the wrong one after it had got away. I've been at that stall at the garden ever since, trying to find out where it had gone. Oh, Mr. Holmes.
0: Ah. Well, what are you going to do, Holmes?
1: I'm not quite sure, but I think, all things considered, it might be best to get out, Ryder.
5: What? You mean?
1: I mean, get out, man.
5: Oh, heaven bless you, Mr. Holmes.
1: I don't want to hear any more from you. Get
5: oh,
1: out.
5: Thank you, Mr.
1: Get
5: Holmes.
1: Get out!
5: Heaven bless you, sir.
1: Well, well, a most singular and whimsical business, my dear Watson.
0: Ah, my dear Holmes. Shouldn't you have turned him in?
1: Well, when all's said and done, Watson, I'm really not retained by the police to supplement their deficiencies. As soon as I send the stone back, the case against Horner will collapse at once. There'll be no witness.
0: But you're committing a felony, you know.
1: Well, it's just possible that I'm also saving a soul. I don't believe he'll go wrong again. He's too scared. Besides, Watson...
0: Well?
1: Well, this is the season of forgiveness, man. Listen. 12 o'clock. It's Christmas Day. Oh, pass me some of that delicious punch of yours, won't you? And tell me you forgive me, too.
0: Forgive you? In heaven's name, for what?
1: For being so surly yesterday morning when you offered me the compliments of the season. I return them now with all my heart. And here's your health, old friend, with my glass upraised. A Merry Christmas, my dear Watson.
0: A Merry Christmas, Holmes.
1: God save Her Gracious Majesty.
0: Amen.

The Adventures of Sherlock Holmes, based on the original stories of Sir Arthur Conan Doyle, have been dramatized anew with original music composed by Sidney Torch. Sir Ralph Richardson played the part of Dr. Watson, and Sir John Gielgud that of Sherlock Holmes. The program was produced by Harry Allen Towers.

What's in a name? A name is an identity, its meaning, and history. Washington State is full of such meaning and history. From the towering beauty of Tahoma to the serene waters of the Puget Sound, we will delve into the meanings of the names of the places that define our city, region, and state. This is our history. This is our sound. Aberdeen. Aberdeen is at the mouth of the Chehalis and Wishka Rivers, at the east end of Grays Harbor in southwest Grays Harbor County. An important forest products city, it was founded in 1867 by Samuel Benn. The name was chosen by B.A. Seaborg, who established fish packing plants at Aberdeen and at Iwako in Pacific County. He objected to the name Wishka and named the place for Aberdeen, Scotland. Edwin Van Sickle wrote that the second family in the Aberdeen area was the James B. Stewarts, who arrived in September 1875. Quote, Mrs. Stewart was born December 22, 1847, as Jean Brodie Kelman in Aberdeen, Scotland. She was instrumental in having Sam Benn name his new town Aberdeen. This information was provided by the Tacoma Public Library's online digital collections. 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
3: Hello, Hilltop. My name is Nick Kennedy, and this is the KTQA concert calendar for May 4th through May 17th, 2026. And if you're listening to this over terrestrial radio, there's a good chance that you're also driving as well. No jokes or silliness here, just a reminder to drive safely. Keep your phone in your pocket. Check your blind spots before changing lanes. Stop for pedestrians at all intersections. Don't tailgate. And for the love of all that is delicious and deep fried, stop driving ridiculously fast down residential streets. And yes, I consider streets like 6th, South 9th, South 11th, Ernest S. Brazil, South 15th, and MLK to be residential streets. People live there. People walk there. Slow the f*** down. And on that last point, I am especially talking to members of the local constabulary. Whether or not there are lights or sirens on, it's a pretty common occurrence to see local cops speeding upwards of 20 over the limit down these streets. I really don't give a flying f*** how many lives you cops think you save every day. What you are doing is reckless and unsafe. In my humble opinion, if city leadership had any guts at all, they'd hold local law enforcement to the same standard that they allow law enforcement to hold us to. I don't know about you, but if I get pulled over for doing 6 over the limit, I think the same should happen to our uniformed neighbors. And for the record, no, I didn't get pulled over recently. I think the last time I got pulled over was about 15 years ago, and that was for a burnt out headlight. I'm just really sick of seeing people tasked with keeping us safe, acting with impunity because they know they will face no consequences. Also, let's face it, a tiny 47-year-old French city car with only about 50 horsepower ain't breaking any speed records, so I don't have to worry about speeding. But enough talk about potentially hypocritical law enforcement culture. Let's see who's playing in Tacoma over the next couple weeks, shall we? On Thursday the 7th at Real Art, Palettes, All Hype, Summer Stars, and Everything's Fine. Doors at 7, show at 7:30. That one is all ages. At the Spanish Ballroom, Midnight Bourbon and Joel Astley. Doors at 6, show at 7. That is all ages. On Friday the 8th at the New Frontier, The Darts. No other info about any other bands playing on this night. Are there any other bands playing? No f***ing clue. Doors open at 8, show starts at 9. That one is 21 and over. Also on Friday, May 8th, Clear the Chaos, Absolutist, Ghosts of the Pacific, and Tharsis Rise at Real Art. Sorry, I almost forgot to show the venue on that one.

0: 5 p.m. Music starts shortly thereafter, and that one is all ages. On Sunday the 10th at the Spanish Ballroom, a matinee show, Mimosas for Mother's Day, featuring performances by Gina Bellevaux and Irina McLaren. 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At the Spanish Ballroom, Koto, Jazz, and Yokata. 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At Jazz Bones, Eel Salad, OK Tiger, and Stargazy Pie. 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On Friday the 15th at Jazz Bones, Dean Johnson and the Kimball Superstars are playing. Doors open at 7, music starts at 8, that is 21 and over. At Real Art, Grit City Punks presents Terror in Tacoma 2, featuring performances from Sunbather Die, Storm Boy, Anti-Summer, Downsize, and Surreal. 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At the Valley, Ace Inhibitor, Dum Dums, and Nick Millward from the band The Riff Brokers. Doors at 7, show at 8, that is 21 and over. On Saturday the 16th at the New Frontier, Joop Joop, Man Woman, and Mechanical Plague. 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At Slice of Life Pizza, Hate Street, The Cassanos, The Proteges, and Honeyed. Doors at 6, show at 6:30, and that one is all ages. At the Valley, Harless Sweetwater is playing at 8 p.m., that is 21 and over. And finally, on Sunday, the 17th of May at the Valley, Motorboat, The Slates, Land of Wolves, and The Prophets. Doors at 6, show at 7, that one is 21 and over. And that's all I got for you right now. 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Everything you just heard was written, performed, and voiced by me. 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

0: Suspense. And the producer of radio's outstanding theater of thrills, the master of mystery and adventure, William N. Robeson.
1: It's a far cry from a desert island in the South Atlantic to a police-besieged apartment in a modern American city. But you're about to hear a man who has bridged it. A man who also has come full cycle from his first love, radio, back to the microphone as a star in Suspense. He is Dan O'Herlihy, whom you will remember as the bearded, lonely, and silent Robinson Crusoe from the picture of the same name a few seasons back. In that delightful film, Mr. O'Herlihy spoke only 90 lines of dialogue. In the play you are about to hear, he has considerably more words to say. Listen, listen then, as Dan O'Herlihy stars in Strange for a Killer, which begins in just a moment.
2: Another visit with Joe.

0: and Daphne Forsythe.
1: Overhead, the moon is beaming.
2: Hold it, Daphne, hold it.
1: Oh, hi, Joe. Guess what, honey? I'm trying out for the operetta.
2: As what?
1: A singer.
2: You could have fooled me.
1: I was just practicing one of the songs.
2: Well, I don't think you quite fit the role.
1: Why not?
2: Well, if this version of the Student Prince is like the version I know, that particular number is sung by a tenor.
1: Oh.
2: Not that you don't come close, but I think you better stick to being a housewife.
1: But I want to be a singer.
2: Daphne, honey, a singer you'll never be.
1: I could take lessons.
2: Yeah, but lessons cost money. Money better invested for us in savings bonds.
1: You and your old savings bonds.
2: I can't help it, honey. I just can't get over the way those savings bonds pay off. $4 for every three. That's what I call an investment.
1: What good do they do me now?
2: A lot. The money we put in those bonds every payday helps keep America strong and protects you and me. No bonds, maybe no operetta. Ever think of that?
1: I still want to be a singer.
2: Well, when those bonds start bringing in the green, if you still want to sing, they'll pay for the lessons and more.
1: Good. Gee, if those bonds mature as fast as you say, I better start practicing now just so that I'll be ready. Overhead, the moon is beaming.
2: Daphne, did anyone ever tell you you have a bad voice?
1: Everyone.
3: And now, Strange for a Killer, starring Dan O'Herlihy. A tale well calculated to keep you in suspense.

0: All right, mister, this is as far as you go.
1: Why? What's the matter, officer? What's wrong?
0: You'll have to park here for a while. The street's closed.
1: But I live on this street. I've got to get home. My wife's waiting for me. She just had a baby.
0: And... well, you'll be a little late.
1: Now, just a minute.
0: Look, will you keep your voice down?
1: Oh. What is this, a stakeout?
0: Yeah.
1: Who are you after?
0: Roy Jaleska.
1: Jaleska? That guy who's wanted for murder?
0: That's right.
1: Where's he hiding?
0: Down the street, three doors. There's a cop every 10 feet from here to the river. You better go into the drugstore and wait. You can call your wife if you want.
1: Well, I think I'd better. Where'd you say he was?
0: That boarding house across the street, down three doors.
1: We live in the apartment house right next to it. You don't think there'll be any shooting?
0: Just tell your wife to stay inside and keep her door locked. She'll be all right.
1: Thank you.

0: Honey, she's got to be home.
1: Hello?
0: What's the matter, honey? I thought you weren't going to answer.
1: I was looking after Johnny.
0: He okay?
1: Yes. Just getting hungry.
0: Well, go ahead and feed him. I'm going to be late.
1: Oh.
0: I don't want to scare you, Jess, but there's going to be a little trouble next door. I don't want you to leave the apartment.
1: Trouble?
0: The police are after someone who's been hiding out in the boarding house next to us. The whole block is surrounded, and I won't be able to get home till it's over. And remember, you're not to come out.
1: All right.
0: There's nothing to be afraid of, Jesse. Just stay inside and keep the door locked.
1: There's no need for that now. Goodbye, dear.
0: What? Jesse! Hello? Hello? Jesse? I tell you, Sergeant, I'm positive there's something wrong up there in my apartment.
2: Well, what makes you so sure?
0: Well, my wife was afraid of something. I know she was. Something right there in the room with her. I didn't realize how different she sounded until I hung up.
2: You say you live next door to the boarding house?
0: Yes, the apartment house next door on the third floor. I'm sure he's in there with her.
2: He could be anywhere now. We've hit the boarding house, and he wasn't in his room.
0: I knew it. He went across the roof. He's with Jesse and my son.
2: Now, don't go jumping at any conclusions.
0: Our apartment is on the top floor. He could get in easy enough.
2: Maybe.
0: Let me go up there, Sergeant. Please let me go up there. I've got to be with my wife and baby.
2: What good would that do? We're not even sure he's there.
0: I'll make sure. Look, if everything's all right, if he isn't there, I'll call the drugstore and have them tell you so. If he is, I'll let you know somehow. We can think of some kind of signal.
2: All right. Now listen to me.
0: Yes.
2: Go straight to your wife. If you pass anyone you don't know on the stairs or in the halls, keep going and don't look back. He's trapped and he's scared now, and he'll kill you if he thinks you're onto him.
0: I realize that.
2: If he's not in your place when you get there, call the drugstore. If he is there, well, there's nothing I can tell you. You'll be on your own. But don't try to signal. You wouldn't get away with it, and it's not necessary. If I don't get your call 10 minutes after you go in, we'll know.
0: Yes, sir.
2: Remember this, mister. If he's there, don't try to be a hero. Just do whatever he tells you. Keep a good distance from him and don't make any quick moves. He's been in spots like this before and he'll know what it means.
0: I know.
2: That's about all, I guess. Just be careful. We want this man. We want him bad. But we don't want anyone hurt getting him if we can help it. You understand?
0: I understand. And thanks.
2: Okay, mister. You can get going.

0: Jesse! Jesse, it's me! Jess! Honey, is everything okay?
1: Come in, Henry.
2: Get your hands over your head, get up against the wall, and don't make any noise or I'll kill you.
3: In a moment, we continue with the second act of Suspense.
4: Memo on medals. Interesting information about our military awards and decorations. Campaign medals were authorized by Congress in 1905 for all officers and men engaged in specified wars and military action, including such widely divergent battles as the Civil War in the United States and the Boxer Rebellion in China. The Navy and Marine Corps have a special Manila Bay medal for members of the United States Asiatic Squadron under command of Commodore George Dewey in May of 1898. The Haitian campaign of 1915 is commemorated with a medal, as is the Santo Domingo expedition, which suppressed a revolt in that country and preserved order during elections in 1916. The Army has its Mexican Service Medal for those involved in any of several expeditions or engagements from April 12, 1911 through June 16, 1919. There is also the Army of Cuban Pacification Medal for United States troops who, from October of 1906 to April of 1909, helped establish a stable government in that island nation. The Victory Medal was initially awarded to all United States service personnel in World War I expeditionary forces, including, for the first time, women serving in the military units. There is a story behind every American medal, a proud story of devotion to country and unselfish service to keep it strong and free.
3: And now, starring Dan O'Herlihy, Act Two of Strange for a Killer.
2: Don't try anything, mister.
0: I'm not afraid of your gun.
2: That's because you've never been hit by a 45. I'm warning you. You won't never know what it means to wish you could die till you get a 45 slug in the stomach.
1: Henry.
0: Don't worry, Jesse. I know he means it.
2: I mean it.
0: It won't do any good, you know. No matter what happens to us. No matter how long you stay here. They'll get you.
2: Listen, they're guys just like me. Those blue suits don't make them Superman. They make mistakes like everyone else. They already made a big one.
0: What?
2: They shouldn't have sent you.
0: Nobody sent me. My wife didn't sound right when I spoke to her over the phone. I came up to find out why.
2: Yeah, she gave it away. She's sorry about that.
0: Jesse, did...
1: It's all right, Henry. Please, it's all right.
0: Did he hurt you, Jess?
2: Never mind that.
0: She just got out of the hospital.
2: Would you like to see her go back?
0: I hope they kill you.
2: I might. I thought about it. I guess maybe you better start thinking about it, too. It'll happen next time you make a crack like that.
1: Henry, don't. Don't.
2: I'm going to ask you a couple of questions. You're going to give me the right answers. The right answers, mister. The first time, or you'll get hurt bad.
0: What do you want to know?
2: Where were you when you made that phone call?
0: Drugstore. At the corner.
2: And your wife don't sound right. You think maybe something's wrong.
0: Yes.
2: You want to get up there. You want to find out why.
0: Yes.
2: What takes you so long?
0: What?
2: We don't hear you coming up the stairs till almost 10 minutes after she hangs up. What are you doing all that time?
0: Well... You see, at first I wasn't sure she sounded like there was something wrong. It was only after I hung up and got to thinking about it that I started to worry. And then I made up my mind to come up.
2: You don't stop to talk it over with the cops?
0: Well, why should I? How could I know it was you in here?
2: Cops all over the block looking for me, searching every building. Streets probably closed off, and your wife sounds scared over the phone. She don't say why. Sounds like someone's with her, and she don't say who. And you don't think it might be me?
0: Well, yes, maybe...
2: You don't say nothing to the cops, though?
0: No.
2: You just come up all by yourself?
0: Yes.
2: You're sure of that?
0: Yes.
2: Okay.
1: No. No! Oh. Henry! Henry! Oh, Henry.
0: It's all right. I'm all right, Jess.
2: What do you think I am? There's a line of cops 5 feet thick around every building in the block, and no one gets through unless they let them. You're here because they put you here. I'm giving you just 5 seconds to tell me why. What's the big plan?
1: He's hurt. Can't you see you've hurt him?
0: I don't know about that plan. I don't know what they're going to do. But they know you're in here.
2: Go on.
0: I did go to the police when I thought you were here with my wife. I don't think they believed me at first. But I talked them into letting me come anyway. If you weren't here, I was supposed to call them right away.
2: And if I was?
0: Nothing. Just wait. And if they didn't hear in 10 minutes, it meant I couldn't call. That you were in this room.
2: What time is it?
0: Too late. Much too late. They know Jaleska. They've stopped searching. They know you're here. You haven't got a chance.
2: I got a chance. As long as I ain't alone, I got a chance. You, lady. Go get that kid.
1: No.
0: Why do you want him? We'll do anything you say. You look okay. You don't want to hurt the kid.
2: Nothing will happen if you do like I tell you. Get him, lady.
0: All right, Jesse.
1: Henry.
0: It's all right. I'm sure of it. You haven't got much time, Jaleska. You know it. Killing our baby is something you wouldn't do. You can bring him in, Jesse.
1: If you say so.
2: You're so sure this is the end of the line for me. And those cops down there, they're so sure. Well, I'm telling you, I got lots of time. And you're going to help me take it.
0: Yeah?
2: That's right. Now back up to the wall and peel off that jacket.
0: What?
2: You heard me. Take off the jacket. And throw it on the floor.
0: Sure. All right. What are you going to do?
2: I'm not going to do anything. You're going to take it for a while.
0: Well, what do you mean?
2: You don't get it, eh? I'm kind of surprised.
0: I don't see any way out for you, if that's what you mean. They know you're here.
2: Yeah, they know I'm here. You made sure of that, didn't you? So they're covering every way out, doors, windows, alleys. What do you suppose would happen if I tried one of them?
0: They'd probably kill you.
2: Yeah. I start out that window and every cop comes running to the bottom of the fire escape to see I don't finish the trip. There won't be any cops anywhere else, see? In the alleys or on the streets or down near the river. They'll all be watching the guy on the fire escape, won't they? And the guy on the fire escape, he don't need to be me, does he?
0: It won't work. You're crazy to think that'll work.
2: I got to take that chance now. You're going out that window, mister. And you're gonna take your time doing it.
0: They've seen me. They know what I look like.
2: They saw a guy in a leather jacket right close up. Now you're a guy in a white T-shirt, 3 stories over the street coming down a fire escape. That makes you a different guy. That makes you Roy Jaleska.
0: Well, what if they start shooting? The minute I step out in that window...
2: What if they do? It's a chance you gotta take. You don't want me to take all the chances, do you? Ah. A little guy. All right, bring him in.
1: He's asleep. You... He's asleep.
2: What's his name?
1: Johnny.
2: Johnny, eh? That's a nice original name. Cute little kid, too. I don't guess you'll put up any arguments, will you, mister?
0: No. No arguments.
2: And I'll be right here with your wife and kid till I see our little schemes working, so don't try no tricks on the way down.
0: I won't.
1: What does he mean? Henry, what are you going to do?
2: You can read about it in the papers, lady. Now go turn out the light.
1: The light?
2: Turn it out. But don't try nothing, neither one of you. You got your kid in here now, and there's no telling who'll get hit if I had to shoot wild.
0: Turn it out, Jesse.
1: Henry,
2: the lights, come on. Now, you, the window. Okay, they're all waiting. Get going.
1: You can't let him go out there. They'll think he's you. They'll kill him.
0: I stepped out onto the slatted platform and started toward the flimsy iron ladder. The cops had seen the light go out and I could hear quick moving in the street. I could feel every eye focused on me. Jaleska was right. It was going to work.
5: All right, hold up there. We see you. Don't take another
0: And then I discovered there was a part of the plan Jaleska hadn't told me. The part that would guarantee his escape. From the window behind me, he fired down into the police. Their guns flew up automatically and everyone was aimed at me.

0: In a moment, we continue with the third act of Suspense.
1: We have, together, ample capacity in freedom to defend freedom. This is NATO, the North Atlantic Treaty Organization. Positive results have been achieved through NATO since its formal inception in April 1949. The alliance has fulfilled its primary objectives: preservation of peace and security, and the halting of communist expansion westward. Not one square inch of European territory has fallen under Soviet domination since the signing of the alliance treaty. The United States of America is a part of NATO. You should be aware of and alert to the objectives and programs of the North Atlantic Treaty Organization.
0: And now, starring Dan O'Herlihy, Act 3 of Strange for a Killer.
2: Don't touch him. Let him alone.
3: He's losing blood. I've got to have a doctor.
2: You'll get a doctor, lady.
3: Why don't you go? What are you waiting for? Haven't you done enough? He's been shot. He's hurt, and you stand there. I thought you wanted to get out. Well, get out now. Get out!
4: Jesse.
3: Henry, you'll be all right. Don't try to move, darling. You'll be all right.
4: Is he gone?
2: No, mister. I ain't gone. Our little scheme don't look like it's going to work. Coming up the stairs right now.
3: Don't move, Henry. Be over in a minute.
2: You're glad, eh?
3: No. I'm not glad. I feel sorry for you.
2: Don't. I've been running a long time. I think it'll feel good to stop. Funny. When they're after you and you're running away, you look the same, you act the same as you always did, but it's different on the inside. You're all tight and twisted. No matter what you're doing, you can't relax. You can't get a good, deep breath. Yeah, I think I'm almost glad.
5: Come on out, Gillesker.
2: Those guys are going to do a lot of bragging tomorrow.
5: I know you're in there. Come out with your hands up, or we're coming in after you.
2: And they finally get me, Gillesker, the guy they're all afraid of.
3: You killed a man.
2: Yeah, I killed a guy. I got mad, real mad. Things happen when you get that way. Things you can't stop. When it's over, no matter how it happened, you're different from anyone else. You're a killer. One day, you're just a guy, and then something happens, and you're a killer.
3: Please go, please. Haven't you hurt us enough?
2: Sure, sure, I'll go. Why not? Won't make much difference now, huh? Buddy, you know what I mean, don't you? You're just a guy.
4: Yeah. Put your gun down. Maybe they'll give you a chance.
2: Chance? What chance? I've been waiting for a chance all my life.
4: Give her the gun. It'll be better.
2: Forget it. Get out of the way, lady. I'm going out.
3: Why don't you let me have your gun?
2: Get back. Get way back.
4: Jesse.
3: It's all right, Henry.
2: That's right. Stay there. Stay just like that.
5: Okay, Gillesker. Hold it right there. Don't come any farther.
4: Where's Johnny?
3: In the other room. Way in back.
5: There's six guns on you. You haven't got a chance. Drop that thing and come down with your hands over your head.
3: Oh, no. We shouldn't have tried.
4: Jesse.
3: Yes.
4: Why didn't it work? They shot at me. And then there was at least a half minute when he could have got out that door. Why didn't he? What made him wait?
3: Don't talk, darling. It's all over now.
4: What happened? Tell me.
3: When the police fired at you, he started for the door. He was almost out. And then he stopped. He came back, Henry. They were still shooting. He went out onto the fire escape and lifted you into the room. Then he started for the door again, but we could hear the police on the stairs. It was too late.
6: Is your husband all right?
3: I don't know. I think so. Will you get a doctor, please?
6: I already sent for him. Take it easy, mister. You're going to be okay. Just lie easy.
4: Yeah, sure. You know, it's funny.
6: Hmm?
4: Not funny. Strange. Strange for a killer.
0: Suspense, in which Dan O'Herlihy starred in William N. Robeson's production of Strange for a Killer, adapted by Anthony Ellis from a story by Robert Essen. Supporting Dan O'Herlihy in Strange for a Killer were Joan Banks, Jack Moyles, and Ted DeCorsia. Listen. Listen again next week when we return with The Last Kilometer by Michael Frost, a tense, action-packed story of the Rallye des Alpes, one of Europe's greatest sports car races. Another tale well calculated to keep you in suspense.

0: He said to me, and I'm like, and he's like, and she's like,
1: it's all he's all, she's all.
0: I can't get behind that kind of like English. That'll be 6 to 8 weeks before delivery.
1: The rising oceans, the warming temperatures.
0: The dying polar bears, no tigers in 50 years.
1: Rising poison in the air and water.
0: I can't understand why the price of gas suddenly rises when oil goes up.
1: But takes months to go down long after oil falls.
0: I can't get behind any of that. I can't get behind the gods, who are more vengeful, angry, and dangerous if you don't believe in them.
1: Why can't all...

0: guarantee?
1: Whose lifetime, not mine? I haven't that much time left. Let's make it yours. Everybody's got a longer life than me.
2: The leaf blowers.
1: Is there anything more futile?
3: Car alarms.
1: Clap off.
3: Clap on.
1: Spam.
3: Size matters.
1: No, it doesn't.
3: Yes, it does.
1: No, it doesn't.
3: Yes, it
1: no,
3: does.
1: It doesn't. No,
3: yes,
1: it doesn't.
3: Does.
1: Yes, it does. My
3: yes,
1: phone
3: does.
1: Rings.
4: Make millions in minutes.
1: It's a computer.
4: Lose inches in hours.
1: Leave me the hell alone.
4: Eat more. Spend less.
1: The colonel is breakdancing. Give me a break.
4: Credit terms arranged.
1: I can't get behind any of that. I can't get behind so-called singers. They can't carry a tune. Get paid for talking. How easy is that?
2: Well, maybe I could get behind that.

0: 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Bill, can you turn around and do one more?
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3: Milford! No, you must
4: get out of my
3: boy.
4: Way, Hansford.
3: Dollar!
5: Got
3: yeah,
5: him!
3: Get him away from that window! Don't
5: hey, you,
3: let
5: you.
3: Jump!
5: Hey, no, no, no, you don't!
3: Let go of me! Let go of me, you fool!
5: No, no, there are better ways of making a big splash in life.
3: Get away!
5: Well, nice try, Sonny. Now pay attention to teacher. I didn't know I had it in me.
3: Oh, goodness gracious, Dollar. Did you have to hit him so hard? I hope you haven't killed him. He isn't too strong, you know.
5: Don't worry. There. No. Now, Mr. Farnsworth, would you mind telling me on whose head have I the dubious pleasure to be sitting?
3: That, sir, is Milford Brooks III. His policy with this company is in the amount of $2 million.
5: Wow.
2: Yes.
3: And the boy seems bent on committing suicide. Dollar, I want you to stop him.
5: What do you want me to do? Threaten him with death?
3: Anything, anything. The conditions of his policy are such that we would be forced to meet with a claim in the event of his suicide. Oh, I say, Dollar, sitting on his head that way, aren't you in danger of smothering the boy?
5: Smothering him doesn't worry me, but these crew haircuts don't make very comfortable cushions. I'll move down a little. Now, there. Okay. So far, I know this kid is insured for $2 million and that his policy pays off on suicide. What else?
3: 1/2 hour ago, Milford Brooks walked into this office and changed the beneficiary in his policy.
5: Uh-huh.
3: Then, sir, he proceeded to demand, not request, mind you, but demand a loan of $500,000.
5: Quite a touch.
3: When I explained to him that there were no provisions for a loan in his policy, he threatened suicide.
5: Which would cost you $2 million. So all we have to do is keep him alive, huh?
3: And he's managed to make that no small problem. His choice of a new beneficiary is downright frightening. One of the most notorious gamblers in the East. His name is Hatcher, Harold Hatcher.
5: Ouch.
3: Oh, do you know him?
5: Sure. That kid's been a post office pinup boy for a lot of years.
3: Well, that's the situation. I'm engaging you to protect Milford Brooks' future. Dollar, I want you to protect the boy. Give him something to live for. You know, an interest in life.
5: An interest in life? Well, then, let's see. I know. Here. This should help.
3: What's that you got there?
5: Well, it's what's commonly referred to in the more successful of bachelor circles as my little black book.
3: Oh.
5: Well, now, let's see. Ruby? No. Her favorite expression is drop dead. Bernadine? No. She'd be the new beneficiary by midnight.
3: Oh, dear.
5: Now, here. Here's the one, butter. Say, Farnsworth, would you mind passing me that phone? The one with the long cord?
3: Oh, no.
5: Lie still, Buster. My little friend here is showing signs of life.
3: Here you are. Maybe you should let him breathe a bit more.
5: Don't worry. He'll be all right. Hello. Oh, hello. I want to call New York. Yeah. Hudson, 24292.
3: Dollar, you're not thinking of taking this boy to New York, are you?
5: Well, I'm going there myself. You want me to keep an eye on him, don't you? Now, don't fret, Farnsworth. All is not lost.
3: You do worry me, sitting on his chest that way.
5: Hello? Hello, Butter? This is Johnny. Yeah, I'll be in town tonight. I want to see you. Now, look, here's what I want you to do.

0: Keeping Milford Brooks III peaceful seemed to be the immediate problem. And a bottle of rare old brandy seemed to be the immediate answer. I poured most of it into him, and by the time he started to tick again, he'd gone through the unusual process of going to sleep sober and waking up enchanted. I loaded him into my car, and we headed for New York. As we passed through New Haven, he opened one eye, looked up, saw the Yale Bowl, and gave three cheers for old Eli.
1: Ray, Ray, Ray,
0: Ray. Oh, old Yale would sure be proud of you. Why anybody would want to insure you for $2 million is more than I can figure.
1: My daddy loved me very much. Hmm. And my mother loved me very much.
0: Now, that's nice.
1: And not only that, but I love somebody very much. And not only that, but I hate somebody very much.
0: That's interesting.
1: You know something? Next to one other guy, I hate you more than anybody else.
0: Oh, here, lover boy, it's the cocktail hour again. Time for your bottle. Rolling along the Merritt Parkway, I felt very much alone with my thoughts. And believe me, they weren't very pleasant company. The way it stacked up for me, Brooks had built up a fat gambling debt with Harold Hatcher and had been forced into making him his beneficiary. The suicide threat that he was holding over the insurance company was a little tougher to figure. Unless he was trying to finance a trip for himself to get away from the man with a murder motive, Hatcher. My hungry little mind nibbled away on those unsavory morsels of food for thought all the way to Butter's apartment.
1: Hey. Hey, where are you taking me? I want to go to New York.
0: If you don't behave, Buster, I'll punch your ticket.
2: Johnny, darling, welcome to New York.
1: Well, that's the fastest trip I ever had.
0: Quiet.
2: Well, where did you find this?
0: In a box of Cracker Jack. Let us in, dear.
2: I don't know about you. Some men bring me flowers, some bring me candy. What do you bring me? A boiled owl in a Brooks Brothers suit.
1: Pleased to meet you.
0: Yeah, let's trot him into the bedroom, honey.
2: He'd look more at home in the bathtub. I need to pull down the cover.
0: All right. Now, come on, Buster. Lie down.
1: Charm, charm, charm.
0: That kid's liquor sure can hold him.
2: How long have you been playing nursemaid to this bottle baby?
0: Get behind that bar, sweet, and I'll tell you all about it.
2: Sure. Horrible examples don't seem to bother you, do they?
0: If you knew how that guy has been bothering me.
2: What did he do to you?
0: Well, let's just say he put the bite on me. Gosh, the river sure does look pretty tonight.
2: Bourbon and soda?
0: Now, please. Anything but brandy. I've been sniffing that second hand all the way from Hartford. Butter, see that big boat out there?
2: Mm-hmm.
0: Oh, I sure would like to be on it. With you, sailing off to faraway romantic places.
2: Get with it, darling. That's the 125th Street Ferry.
0: Oh.
2: Here's your drink. Come on now. Tell Butter all about it.
0: So old friend Bourbon and I proceeded to tell her all about it. It wasn't easy. Everything about her kept flagging down my train of thought. The longer she looked at me, the less I wanted of Milford Brooks III. And the more I wanted of beautiful Butter I and only. She was a sympathetic listener to my story until I gave her the answer to her first and only question.
2: And where do I fit into all this?
0: Well, baby, I thought you understood. My job is to give this poor misguided boy something to live for. That's you.
2: Well.
0: Now, honey, hold everything. Don't go getting your corn all popped. You misunderstand. I really mean it. I thought if he'd just got a look at you and realize that things like you exist, why, you'd make any man glad to be alive. Oh, come on now, Butter. Melt a little. I wouldn't let anything happen to you. You know that.
2: Did I hurt you?
0: Oh, no, I'm getting used to it. People have been taking pokes at me all day.
2: I'm sorry.
0: Ah, that's better.
2: You want some more bourbon?
0: I want some more you.
2: Well, help yourself.

0: What time is it?
1: Oh, it's 20 to 10. Oh. My reservation at the hatchery is for 10. Here.
0: Thanks. Cigarette? Oh, empty. Some more out in the other room, I'll get them.
1: I'd love to get you on a slow boat to China.
0: Johnny!
1: Oh, I'm coming.
0: He's gone.
1: What? Well, he can't be.
0: But he is. The window's wide open.
1: Oh, the fire escape. What a smart guy I am. Trading 3 drinks of bourbon for $2 million on the hoof. Oh, that's the biggest bar check I ever picked up.

0: That's a big bar check for anyone to pick up. As a matter of fact, it's a bigger bar check than you've ever heard of anyone picking up before. And that should give you an idea of what to expect in the second act as you follow this new CBS series starring Dick Powell in the title role, yours truly, Johnny Dollar.
1: Well, nobody could say I wasn't working fast. I'd only been in town for an hour, and I'd already succeeded in losing Mildred Brooks III. I spent another hour of his all-too-short life expectancy unsuccessfully shaking down the neighborhood for him. And then, feeling very much like a bloodhound that had flunked his sniffing exam, I went back to Butter's apartment.
2: No luck, Johnny.
1: Oh, sure, plenty of luck. All bad.
2: Is there anything I can do to help?
1: A kiss for luck.
2: What are you going to do?
1: Nothing. Just a little phone call.
3: Police headquarters.
1: This is Johnny Dollar. Give me missing persons.
3: Any particular one?
1: Don't be a wise guy. Lieutenant Fisher.
3: Yes, sir.
4: Lieutenant Fisher.
1: Fisher, this is Johnny Dollar.
4: Hello, Dollar. Who'd you lose?
1: One man, my mind, and if I'm not careful, my professional reputation. The guy's name is Brooks, Milford III. Got anything on him?
4: Hold on.
1: All right.
2: Don't look at me like that. It wasn't all my fault.
4: Dollar?
1: Yeah?
4: We haven't found him yet, but we think we know where he is.
1: Huh?
4: The Hudson River. At 11:15 tonight, his top coat, complete with identification, was found taking a ride on the 125th Street Ferry.
1: Oh. Anything else?
4: Nothing much. A package of matches was found under the coat, monogram. You don't happen to know anybody whose initials are H.H., do you?
1: H.H.?
4: Yeah.
1: There's always Horace Height.
4: Wise guy.
1: Thanks, Fisher. I'll check back with you later.
4: I'll be here.
1: H.H., Harold Hatcher.
2: What are you mumbling about? Bad news?
1: Looks like about $2 million worth. They found Milford's coat on the 125th Street Ferry.
2: You and your faraway romantic places.
1: Very funny. I'll see you later, honey, and maybe about 11. Expense account, item 4. Nightclubs. $28. Harold Hatcher's hatchery was in a cellar under a hotel, but the prices were high enough to rate a penthouse. The club was draped in too much satin, its lady customers in too little. The decor was French provincial, the music was Brazilian, and the food was from Dixie. The drinks looked weak and the waiters looked strong. All in all, the joint was a sight for sore eyes, for making them sore. The only pretty thing in the place was a blonde. She came strolling up to my table, her hips unconsciously sending subtle little messages back to the rumba band. She opened her mouth, slid her tongue over her lower lip, and let a few warm, soft words slide out.
5: Looking for someone?
1: Well, you'll do until the real thing comes along. Sit down.
5: Thanks. I won't have a drink.
1: Well, I didn't ask you.
5: My name is Janelle.
1: Janelle? Wow, that's a nice name.
5: I understand you were asking about Mr. Hatcher.
1: Well, I asked if he was in. The waiter said he wasn't. Do you know him?
5: More than somewhat. What do you want to see him about?
1: A mutual friend, Milford Brooks.
5: Uh-huh. I know most of the quiet clothes boys around here, so you aren't a cop. You don't look like the type that would be a society friend of the Brooks family, so what are you?
1: I'll ignore that. Is Hatcher around?
5: He might be.
1: Then come on. Where's his office?
5: The top of those stairs.
1: Can I expect any trouble getting in?
5: You won't have any trouble.
1: How do you know?
5: Because Harold sent me down here to look you over.
1: Oh.
5: I think you're all right.
1: So, I've won myself the good housekeeping seal of approval, huh?
5: Keeping a house with you would meet with my approval.
1: I ran for my life at a slow walk up the stairs. When I located the door to Hatcher's office, I knocked once and went in.
6: Come on in.
1: Thanks. So I'm Johnny Dollar. I was hired by East Coast Underwriters to protect the interest of a kid named Milford Brooks III.
6: Now, what's that supposed to mean to me?
1: You know him, don't you?
6: Well, he isn't exactly one of my boozing buddies.
1: How much money does he owe you?
6: Well, we've got him on the books for a few bob. Why?
1: They picked up his top coat tonight on the 125th Street Ferry. He wasn't in it. It might have been suicide, or it might have been a knockover made to look like a suicide. What's your choice?
6: What do you get off asking me about my choice?
1: Where were you between 11 and 11:30 tonight?
6: What's it to you?
1: I thought you might like to rehearse some answers. The law will be asking some questions real soon now.
6: I don't know why I should tell you, but I was driving around in my car, getting some air.
1: Oh, now, you'll have to do better than that. They found one of your match folders under Brooks' coat.
6: You're out of your mind. Let me ask you. The kid owed me a couple of $100,000. You think I'm going around knocking off my own assets?
1: Hatcher, I don't know whether you're stupid or bright.
6: Don't worry about it. I know.
1: What about that insurance policy?
6: What insurance policy?
1: Now, look, Hatcher, we're big boys. We both know that changing a beneficiary in an insurance policy is a legal transaction. That means witnesses. That means it isn't secret.
6: What are you talking about?
1: But you and East Coast Underwriters and I know all know that Brooks made you the beneficiary in his policy and that you stand to come into $2 million when they fish out his body.
6: I don't know anything about it.
1: Motives don't come much bigger.
6: I'm telling you, this is all news to me, and you and nobody else is going to make me move off that story.
1: I feel the same about mine. It doesn't take a genius to know that Brooks didn't love you $2 million worth. There's only one logical reason for his making you the beneficiary. You forced him into it. Who'd believe anything else?
6: Who cares? They'd have to prove it. And brother, that can't be done. Now, how would you... Yeah. Okay, Rocky, thanks for the news. Take the inspector into the bar and buy him a drink. I'll be right down. Dollar, did you turn me in?
1: They're here, huh?
6: Yeah.
1: No, I didn't turn you in. I'm not a cop. Here, have a cigarette.
6: Thanks. Here's a light. Well, come on. Maybe they just want to sell me some tickets to the policeman's ball.
1: For a guy in a hot spot, Hatcher was certainly a cool customer. I followed him out of the office, down the stairs, and back into the club. Janelle was sitting there right where I'd left her. And I thought to myself, now there's a gal who should never sit down. She looks so pretty standing up.
6: Janelle, buy Mr. Dollar a drink. I have to go play 20 questions with some fellas in the bar.
5: Sure, baby. Anything you say. Anything.
6: I'll see you, Dollar.
1: Yeah.
5: How'd you make out?
1: Well, you can never tell about a guy like that. He's a smart boy, strong, silent type.
5: Wouldn't talk, huh? A real close-mouth act. About what?
1: Oh, just a little doodad. $2 million life insurance policy.
5: Wait a minute. That young Brooks kid?
1: That's right.
5: I knew it. Tried to tell him he'd get into trouble, but he wouldn't listen to me.
1: Oh, you knew about it, huh? I suppose you also know what was behind it.
5: Sure, Milford owed him some money. A lot of money. It's in writing.
1: What kind of writing?
5: The personal note that Brooks was going to get back if he made Harold beneficiary.
1: Well, where is this note?
5: Do I look like the kind of girl who'd put the finger on her boyfriend?
1: You look like the kind of girl who'd do anything if she wanted to.
5: Thanks. I'll give you a slight hint. It's in his office. You'll find it in the inside pocket of one of his suits in the wardrobe. What are you waiting for? I'll watch the bar.
1: Nothing, sweetheart. Nothing at all. Whatever her reasons, Mr. Harold Hatcher's little female playmate was trying awful hard to send him up on a murder rap. And I was going to try awful hard not to let her down. Back in Hatcher's office, I found myself alone in a room with a telephone. And being a guy who can never resist a free call, I unleashed the magic wonders of the AT&T.
7: This better be you, Johnny Dollar.
1: Shh, quiet, Butter. I've only got a few seconds.
7: It seems that's all you ever have for me. Now, if you...
1: Look, Angel, Angel, just another hour. I'll get you a nice present.
7: I don't care if you're another century. And as for presents, the last one you brought me was a drunk, and you even let him get away from me. Good night.
1: Life presents a gloomy picture ever downward toward the tomb. Having wasted those few precious moments of an already misspent youth, I decided I'd better get on my pony before Mr. Hatcher showed up. I found Milford Brooks' personal note in one of Hatcher's suits, all right. As a matter of fact, I found something in all his suits. A great big glimmer of light. Expense account, item 5. Taxi fare, $10. I left the office in a hurry, Janelle at her table and Hatcher at his bar. I got out of the club and into a taxi parked a half block down the street. There, I waited until my favorite suspect left the hatchery and piled into another cab, and off we went. On a chase that would have made Ben Hur look like a plowing bee. We skittered over to Lexington and headed uptown. At 72nd, the cab turned right and pulled to a stop. My driver was on his toes, and his toes were on his brake. We stopped, too, half a block behind.
8: You want us to wait, huh?
1: No, here you are. Keep the change.
8: Hey, thanks.
1: It was a garage that belonged to a residence on the parallel street a block away. The living quarters upstairs were dark enough to look interesting. I indulged in a bit of genteel breaking and entering. Entering that old barn didn't take much breaking. I crept up the stairs. It sounded like they were left over from an old ghost story. And so did the first voice I heard when I stopped halfway up.
9: We've got to be careful, especially about that Johnny Dollar. Are you sure he didn't follow you?
1: That voice sounded awfully dry to be coming from a guy who supposedly had spent most of the night snoozing in the bottom of the Hudson River. It was Mildred Brooks III. Get up on your feet, Brooks.
9: Well, now, wait a minute.
1: I started this thing slugging you, and I might as well finish it the same way.
10: Leave him alone, you.
1: Now, pull in the claws, Angel. And sit on his lap.
10: You hard-footed hick. I'll kill you.
9: Get off of me. Huh? I should have known better than to get mixed up with a low-class female like you.
10: Why, you punk.
1: Now, hold it. We've pushed the lady around enough, Brooks.
9: Tell me to be careful, will you? Why didn't you think of that before you led him here?
10: Wipe your nose, little boy.
1: Now, don't you go getting fat-headed, gorgeous. Neither one of you are exactly what I'd call masterminds. When you planted that match folder on a little boy Blue Blood's topcoat on the ferry boat, you both should have been more careful.
5: You think so?
1: You bet I think so. If I were planning a piece of evidence to incriminate Mr. Harold Hatcher, I would have left a cigarette lighter. I found one in the pocket of every suit he owns back there in his closet in the club. It wasn't hard to figure out that that guy never carries a book of matches.
9: What do you want?
1: I'm only interested in one thing. Saving the insurance company $2 million. And Buster, I think you've done it for me.
9: Dollar, I...
1: This is insurance fraud. It has been ever since you put on that fake suicide attempt. Trying to extort $500,000 out of the company.
9: Dollar, wait a minute.
1: Ah, come on. We're leaving.
11: You heard him, Dollar.
10: Harold.
9: Hatcher.
11: He said, wait a minute. He wants to talk.
1: Yeah, everybody wants to get in on the act. How did you get here?
11: When the police in this town think maybe a guy's jumped off a ferry boat and nobody's seen him do it, they check the counters on the turnstiles at each end. In the case of Brooks, as many people got off that boat as got on.
1: Well, that makes sense. They'd hardly hold a guy because somebody lost a topcoat.
10: How did you know we were here?
11: You know me, baby. You never go any place I don't know about. Okay, Brooks, you felt like talking. Now I feel like listening. Get it up.
9: Well, I don't know what you mean.
1: I know what you mean, Hatcher. One, he gave you a big, fat $2 million motive for murder. And two, he did his best to make it look like you did murder him with that broken-down match cover plant on the ferry boat. It's just that simple.
11: And you, baby?
10: Harold, please.
11: You put him up to it, didn't you, you cheap little muscler? Trying to get rid of me, will you?
10: No, Harold!
1: Now, calm down, Hatcher. You don't need any gun around here. They're tame.
11: Well, maybe I'm not. Since so many people have gone to so much trouble to hand me a nice, easy way to make $2 million, maybe I'll just go ahead and make it. I'll show these amateurs how these things are really done. Come on, Brooks. How'd you like to go for a nice, cool half a ferry boat ride?
9: No, Hatcher. No. Look, it's her fault. I'll give you anything you
11: You're
9: want.
11: You're wrong, sonny boy. You're going to give me everything.
9: No. No. You can't. Let me out of here!
1: Brooks bolted for the door. Hatcher snapped a shot at him. And I hit Hatcher with a do-or-die tackle from behind. The gun flew out of his hand.
11: No, you don't.
1: I beat him to it and swung it straight into his skull. Half the people in the room were lying there bleeding. Brooks from gunshot, Hatcher from gun butt. Janelle and I stood there panting. But believe me, not for each other. We stood that way until the police...

0: Dollar, it's beyond me. I sent you out to protect the life of a very important policyholder, and now where are we? Standing in a hospital corridor, worrying about whether he's going to live or die.
1: As far as I'm concerned, Mr. Farnsworth, you're only half right. I'm just standing in a hospital corridor.
0: Oh, Dollar, you're heartless.
1: Well, if you'd been bitten where he bit me, you wouldn't care if he lived or died either. I'm getting out of here.
0: Well, where are you going?
1: It'll be explained in my expense account under miscellaneous expense. Oh, don't fall over when you come to an item for
0: $318. $318? For what?
1: Not for what, Farnsworth. For whom? Expense account total. And it all adds up to a little matter of $1,182.23. Which you may say, Mr. Farnsworth, is a lot of money for one man to spend in 2 days. But you must bear in mind that the amount at stake was $2 million. And you know the price of steak these days. It might comfort you to know that I just returned from the hospital. Brooks was strong enough to make a full statement, which you will find enclosed. This in itself should prove sufficient to establish evidence of attempted fraud against your company, allowing you to immediately avoid his policy. It boils down to one sentence, to wit. Brooks and Janelle wanted to get rid of Hatcher so that they could live happily ever after. Knowing those two, they never had a chance. And oh yes, that miscellaneous item, the one for $318, it was a bracelet for a certain party who made this special investigation for me very special. Oh, if you want a receipt for this item, I'll send you a lock of her hair. Yours, truly, Johnny Dollar.

0: So, with the final signature on his expense account, Dick Powell as Johnny Dollar has just closed the books on his first adventure in this new CBS series. The script for tonight's broadcast was written by Paul Dudley and Gil Dowd, and the music was created and conducted by Dick Arant. The entire production was under the direction of Tony Leader. Be sure to tune in again next week when the expense account covers Special Investigation Singapore, another unusual adventure starring Dick Powell in...
1: Yours, truly, Johnny Dollar.
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1: 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My name is Johnny Dollar.
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3: Milford! No, you must
4: get out, my boy.
3: Dollar!
5: Grab
3: him!
5: Get
3: him away from that window! Don't
5: hey, you,
3: let
5: you.
3: Jump!
5: Hey, no, no, no, you don't!
3: Let go of me! Let go of me, you fool!
5: No, no, there are better ways of making a big splash in life.
3: Get away!
5: Well, nice try, Sonny. Now pay attention to the teacher. I didn't know I had it in me.
3: Oh, goodness gracious, Dollar. Did you have to hit him so hard? I hope you haven't killed him. He isn't too strong, you know.
5: Don't worry. There. Oh. Now, Mr. Farnsworth, would you mind telling me on whose head have I the dubious pleasure to be sitting?
3: That, sir, is Milford Brooks III. His policy with this company is in the amount of $2 million.
5: Wow.
2: Yes.
3: And the boy seems bent on committing suicide. Dollar, I want you to stop him.
5: What do you want me to do? Threaten him with death?
3: Anything, anything. The conditions of his policy are such that we would be forced to meet with the claim in the event of his suicide. Oh, I say, Dollar, sitting on his head that way, aren't you in danger of smothering the boy?
5: Smothering him doesn't worry me, but these crew haircuts don't make very comfortable cushions. I'll move down a little. Now, there. Okay. So far, I know this kid is insured for $2 million and that his policy pays off on suicide. What else?
3: 1/2 hour ago, Milford Brooks walked into this office and changed the beneficiary in his policy.
5: Uh-huh.
3: Then, sir, he proceeded to demand, not request, mind you, but demand a loan of $500,000.
5: Quite a touch.
3: When I explained to him that there were no provisions for a loan in his policy, he threatened suicide.
5: Which would cost you $2 million. So all we have to do is keep him alive, huh?
3: And he's managed to make that no small problem. His choice of a new beneficiary is downright frightening. One of the most notorious gamblers in the East. His name is Hatcher, Harold Hatcher.
5: Ouch.
3: Oh, do you know him?
5: Sure. That kid's been a post office pinup boy for a lot of years.
3: Well, that's the situation. I'm engaging you to protect Milford Brooks' future. Dollar, I want you to protect the boy. Give him something to live for. You know, an interest in life.
5: An interest in life? Well, then, let's see. I know. Here. This should help.
3: What's that you got there?
5: Well, it's what's commonly referred to in the more successful of bachelor circles as my little black book.
3: Oh.
5: Well, now, let's see. Ruby? No. Her favorite expression is drop dead. Bernadine? No. She'd be the new beneficiary by midnight.
3: Oh, dear.
5: Now, here. Here's the one. Butter. Say, Farnsworth, would you mind passing me that phone? The one with the long cord?
3: Oh, no.
5: Lie still, Buster. My little friend here is showing signs of life.
3: Here you are. Maybe you should let him breathe a bit more.
5: Don't worry. He'll be all right. Hello. Oh, hello. I want to call New York. Yeah. Hudson, 24292.
3: Dollar, you're not thinking of taking this boy to New York, are you?
5: Well, I'm going there myself. You want me to keep an eye on him, don't you? Now, don't fret, Farnsworth. All is not lost.
3: You do worry me, sitting on his chest that way.
5: Hello? Hello, Butter? This is Johnny. Yeah, I'll be in town tonight. I want to see you. Now, look, here's what I want you to do. Yes, yes, it's all right to say over the telephone. Now, I want you to reserve a table at the hatchery in my name for 10 o'clock tonight. Will you do that? Okay, I'll see you at your apartment in a few hours. But, honey, I can't make it any earlier. I'm sitting up on a sick friend. Okay, goodbye.
3: I'm not sure that I agree with your methods.
5: Huh?
3: Ow! What's the matter? Did he hit you?
5: Hit me? He bit me.
1: Expense account, item 3. Liquor, $18. Keeping Milford Brooks III peaceful seemed to be the immediate problem. And a bottle of rare old brandy seemed to be the immediate answer. I poured most of it into him, and by the time he started to tick again, he'd gone through the unusual process of going to sleep sober and waking up enchanted. I loaded him into my car, and we headed for New York. As we passed through New Haven, he opened one eye, looked up, saw the Yale Bowl, and gave three cheers for old Eli.
2: Ray,
5: old Yale would sure be proud of you. Why anybody would want to insure you for $2 million is more than I can figure.
2: My daddy loved me very much, and my mother loved me very much.
5: Now, that's nice.
2: And not only that, but I love somebody very much. And not only that, but I hate somebody very much.
5: That's interesting.
2: You know something? Next to one other guy, I hate you more than anybody else.
5: Oh, here, lover boy, it's the cocktail hour again. Time for your bottle. Rolling along the Merritt Parkway, I felt very much alone with my thoughts. And believe me, they weren't very pleasant company. The way it stacked up for me, Brooks had built up a fat gambling debt with Harold Hatcher and had been forced into making him his beneficiary. The suicide threat that he was holding over the insurance company was a little tougher to figure. Unless he was trying to finance a trip for himself to get away from the man with a murder motive, Hatcher. My hungry little mind nibbled away on those unsavory morsels of food for thought all the way to Butter's apartment.
2: Hey. Hey, where are you taking me? I want to go to New York.
5: If you don't behave, Buster, I'll punch your ticket.
4: Johnny, darling, welcome to New York.
2: Well, that's the fastest trip I ever had.
5: Quiet.
4: Well, where did you find this?
5: In a box of Cracker Jack. Let us in, dear.
4: I don't know about you. Some men bring me flowers, some bring me candy. What do you bring me? A boiled owl in a Brooks Brothers suit.
2: Pleased to meet you.
5: Yeah, let's trot him into the bedroom, honey.
4: He'd look more at home in the bathtub. Let me pull down the cover.
5: All right. Now, come on, Buster. Lie down.
2: Charm, charm, charm.
5: That kid's liquor sure can hold him.
4: How long have you been playing nursemaid to this bottle baby?
5: Get behind that bar, sweet, and I'll tell you all about it.
4: Sure. Horrible examples don't seem to bother you, do they?
5: If you knew how that guy has been bothering me.
4: What did he do to you?
5: Well, let's just say he put the bite on me. Gosh, the river sure does look pretty tonight.
4: Bourbon and soda?
5: Now, please, anything but brandy. I've been sniffing that second hand all the way from Hartford. Butter, see that big boat out there?
4: Mm-hmm.
5: Oh, I sure would like to be on it. With you, sailing off to faraway romantic places.
4: Get with it, darling. That's the 125th Street Ferry.
5: Oh.
4: Here's your drink. Come on now. Tell Butter all about it.
5: So old friend Bourbon and I proceeded to tell her all about it. It wasn't easy. Everything about her kept flagging down my train of thought. The longer she looked at me, the less I wanted of Milford Brooks III. And the more I wanted of beautiful Butter I and only. She was a sympathetic listener to my story until I gave her the answer to her first and only question.
4: And where do I fit into all this?
5: Well, baby, I thought you understood. My job is to give this poor misguided boy something to live for. That's you.
4: Well.
5: Now, honey, hold everything. Don't go getting your corn all popped. You misunderstand. I really mean it. I thought if he'd just got a look at you and realized that things like you exist, Why, you'd make any man glad to be alive. Oh, come on now, Butter. Melt a little. I wouldn't let anything happen to you. You know that.
4: Did I hurt you?
5: Oh, no. I'm getting used to it. People have been taking pokes at me all day.
4: I'm sorry.
5: Ah, that's better.
4: You want some more bourbon?
5: I want some more you.
4: Well, help yourself.

0: Honey, it's getting late. Let's make this the last drink.
1: What time is it?
0: Oh, it's 20 to 10. Oh. My reservation at the hatchery is for 10. Here.
1: Thanks. Cigarette? Oh, empty. Some more out in the other room, I'll get them.
0: I'd love to get you on a slow boat to China.
1: Johnny!
0: Oh, I'm coming.
1: He's gone.
0: What? Well, he can't be.
1: But he is. The window's wide open.
0: Oh, the fire escape. What a smart guy I am. Trading 3 drinks of bourbon for $2 million on the hoof. Oh, that's the biggest bar check I ever picked up.

0: That's a big bar check for anyone to pick up. As a matter of fact, it's a bigger bar check than you've ever heard of anyone picking up before. And that should give you an idea of what to expect in the second act as you follow this new CBS series starring Dick Powell in the title role, yours truly, Johnny Dollar.
1: Well, nobody could say I wasn't working fast. I'd only been in town for an hour, and I'd already succeeded in losing Milford Brooks III. I spent another hour of his all-too-short life expectancy unsuccessfully shaking down the neighborhood for him. And then, feeling very much like a bloodhound that had flunked his sniffing exam, I went back to Butter's apartment.
2: No luck, Johnny.
1: Oh, sure, plenty of luck. All bad.
2: Is there anything I can do to help?
1: A kiss for luck.
2: What are you going to do?
1: Nothing. Just a little phone call.
3: Police headquarters.
1: This is Johnny Dollar. Give me missing persons.
3: Any particular one?
1: Don't be a wise guy. Lieutenant Fisher.
3: Yes, sir. Lieutenant Fisher.
1: Fisher, this is Johnny Dollar.
3: Hello, Dollar. Who'd you lose?
1: One man, my mind, and if I'm not careful, my professional reputation. The guy's name is Brooks, Milford III. Got anything on him?
3: Hold on.
1: All right.
2: Don't look at me like that. It wasn't all my fault.
3: Dollar?
1: Yeah?
3: We haven't found him yet, but we think we know where he is.
1: Huh?
3: The Hudson River. At 11:15 tonight, his top coat, complete with identification, was found taking a ride on the 125th Street Ferry.
1: Oh. Anything else?
3: Nothing much. A package of matches was found under the coat, monogram. You don't happen to know anybody whose initials are H.H., do you?
1: H.H.?
3: Yeah.
1: There's always Horace Hite.
3: Wise guy.
1: Thanks, Fisher. I'll check back with you later.
3: I'll be here.
1: H.H., Harold Hatcher.
2: What are you mumbling about? Bad news?
1: Looks like about $2 million worth. They found Milford's coat on the 125th Street Ferry.
2: You and your faraway romantic places.
1: Very funny. I'll see you later, honey, and maybe about 11. Expense account, item 4. Nightclubs. $28. Harold Hatcher's hatchery was in a cellar under a hotel, but the prices were high enough to rate a penthouse. The club was draped in too much satin, its lady customers in too little. The decor was French provincial, the music was Brazilian, and the food was from Dixie. The drinks looked weak and the waiters looked strong. All in all, the joint was a sight for sore eyes, for making them sore. The only pretty thing in the place was a blonde. She came strolling up to my table, her hips unconsciously sending subtle little messages back to the rumba band. She opened her mouth, slid her tongue over her lower lip, and let a few warm, soft words slide out.
4: Looking for someone?
1: Well, you'll do until the real thing comes along. Sit down.
4: Thanks. I won't have a drink.
1: Well, I didn't ask you.
4: My name is Janelle.
1: Janelle? Wow, that's a nice name.
4: I understand you were asking about Mr. Hatcher.
1: Well, I asked if he was in. The waiter said he wasn't. Do you know him?
4: More than somewhat. What do you want to see him about?
1: A mutual friend, Milford Brooks.
4: Uh-huh. I know most of the quiet, closed boys around here, so you aren't a cop. You don't look like the type that would be a society friend of the Brooks family, so what are you?
1: I'll ignore that. Is Hatcher around?
4: He might be.
1: Well, then come on. Where's his office?
4: The top of those stairs.
1: Can I expect any trouble getting in?
4: You won't have any trouble.
1: How do you know?
4: Because Harold sent me down here to look you over.
1: Oh.
4: I think you're all right.
1: So, I've won myself the good housekeeping seal of approval, huh?
4: Keeping a house with you would meet with my approval.
1: I ran for my life at a slow walk up the stairs. When I located the door to Hatcher's office, I knocked once and went in.
5: Come on in.
1: Thanks. So I'm Johnny Dollar. I was hired by East Coast Underwriters to protect the interest of a kid named Milford Brooks III.
5: Now, what's that supposed to mean to me?
1: You know him, don't you?
5: Well, he isn't exactly one of my boozing buddies.
1: How much money does he owe you?
5: Well, we've got him on the books for a few bob wine.
1: They picked up his top coat tonight on the 125th Street Ferry. He wasn't in it. It might have been suicide, or it might have been a knockover made to look like a suicide. What's your choice?
5: What do you get off asking me about my choice?
1: Where were you between 11 and 11:30 tonight?
5: What's it to you?
1: I thought you might like to rehearse some answers. The law will be asking some questions real soon now.
5: I don't know why I should tell you, but I was driving around in my car getting some air.
1: Oh, now, you'll have to do better than that. They found one of your match folders under Brooks' coat.
5: You're out of your mind. Let me ask you. The kid owed me a couple of $100,000. You think I'm going around knocking off my own assets?
1: Hatcher, I don't know whether you're stupid or bright.
5: Don't worry about it. I know.
1: What about that insurance policy?
5: What insurance policy?
1: Now, look, Hatcher, we're big boys. We both know that changing a beneficiary in an insurance policy is a legal transaction. That means witnesses. That means it isn't secret.
5: What are you talking about?
1: But you and East Coast Underwriters and I know all know that Brooks made you the beneficiary in his policy and that you stand to come into $2 million when they fish out his body.
5: I don't know anything about it.
1: Motives don't come much bigger.
5: I'm telling you, this is all news to me, and you and nobody else is going to make me move off that story.
1: I feel the same about mine. It doesn't take a genius to know that Brooks didn't love you $2 million worth. There's only one logical reason for his making you the beneficiary. You forced him into it. Who'd believe anything else?
5: Who cares? They'd have to prove it. And, brother, that can't be done. Now, how would you... Yeah. Okay, Rocky, thanks for the news. Take the inspector into the bar and buy him a drink. I'll be right down. Dollar, did you turn me in?
1: They're here, huh?
5: Yeah.
1: No, I didn't turn you in. I'm not a cop. Here, have a cigarette.
5: Thanks. Here's a light. Well, come on. Maybe they just want to sell me some tickets to the policeman's ball.
1: For a guy in a hot spot, Hatcher was certainly a cool customer. I followed him out of the office, down the stairs, and back into the club. Janelle was sitting there right where I'd left her. And I thought to myself, now there's a gal who should never sit down. She looks so pretty standing up.
5: Janelle, buy Mr. Dollar a drink. I have to go play 20 questions with some fellas in the bar.
4: Sure, baby. Anything you say. Anything.
5: I'll see you, Dollar.
1: Yeah.
4: How'd you make out?
1: Well, you can never tell about a guy like that. He's a smart boy, strong, silent type.
4: Wouldn't talk, huh? A real close-mouth act. About what?
1: Oh, just a little doodad. $2 million life insurance policy.
4: Wait a minute. That young Brooks kid?
1: That's right.
4: I knew it. Tried to tell him he'd get into trouble, but he wouldn't listen to me.
1: Oh, you knew about it, huh? I suppose you also know what was behind it.
4: Sure. Milford owed him some money. A lot of money. It's in writing.
1: What kind of writing?
4: The personal note that Brooks was going to get back if he made Harold beneficiary.
1: Well, where is this note?
4: Do I look like the kind of girl who'd put the finger on her boyfriend?
1: You look like the kind of girl who'd do anything if she wanted to.
4: Thanks. I'll give you a slight hint. It's in his office. You'll find it in the inside pocket of one of his suits in the wardrobe. What are you waiting for? I'll watch the bar.
1: Nothing, sweetheart. Nothing at all. Whatever her reasons, Mr. Harold Hatcher's little female playmate was trying awful hard to send him up on a murder rap. And I was going to try awful hard not to let her down. Back in Hatcher's office, I found myself alone in a room with a telephone. And being a guy who can never resist a free call, I unleashed the magic wonders of the AT&T.
6: This better be you, Johnny Dollar.
1: Shh, quiet, Butter. I've only got a few seconds.
6: It seems that's all you ever have for me. Now, if you...
1: Now, look, Angel, Angel, just another hour. I'll get you a nice present.
6: I don't care if you're another century. And as for presents, the last one you brought me was a drunk, and you even let him get away from me. Good night.
1: Life presents a gloomy picture ever downward toward the tomb. Having wasted those few precious moments of an already misspent youth, I decided I'd better get on my pony before Mr. Hatcher showed up. I found Milford Brooks' personal note in one of Hatcher's suits, all right. As a matter of fact, I found something in all his suits. A great big glimmer of light. Expense account, item 5. Taxi fare, $10. I left the office in a hurry, Janelle at her table and Hatcher at his bar. I got out of the club and into a taxi parked a half block down the street. There, I waited until my favorite suspect left the hatchery and piled into another cab, and off we went. On a chase that would have made Ben-Hur look like a plowing bee. We skittered over to Lexington and headed uptown. At 72nd, the cab turned right and pulled to a stop. My driver was on his toes, and his toes were on his brake. We stopped, too, half a block behind.
7: You want us to wait, huh?
1: No, here you are. Keep the change.
7: Hey, thanks!
1: It was a garage that belonged to a residence on the parallel street a block away. The living quarters upstairs were dark enough to look interesting. I indulged in a bit of genteel breaking and entering. Entering that old barn didn't take much breaking. I crept up the stairs. It sounded like they were left over from an old ghost story. And so did the first voice I heard when I stopped halfway up.
8: We've got to be careful, especially about that Johnny Dollar. Are you sure he didn't follow you?
1: That voice sounded awfully dry to be coming from a guy who supposedly had spent most of the night snoozing in the bottom of the Hudson River. It was Mildred Brooks III. Get up on your feet, Brooks.
8: Well, now, wait a minute. I
1: started this thing slugging you, and I might as well finish it the same way.
9: Leave him alone, you.
1: Now, pull in the claws, Angel. And sit on his lap.
9: You hard-footed hick. I'll kill you.
8: Get off of me. Huh? I should have known better than to get mixed up with a low-class female like you.
9: Why, you punk.
1: Now, hold it. We pushed the lady around enough, Brooks.
8: Tell me to be careful, will you? Why didn't you think of that before you led him here?
9: Wipe your nose, little boy.
1: Now, don't you go getting fat-headed, gorgeous. Neither one of you are exactly what I'd call masterminds. When you planted that match folder on a little boy Blue Blood's topcoat on the ferry boat, you both should have been more careful.
4: You think so?
1: You bet I think so. If I were planning a piece of evidence to incriminate Mr. Harold Hatcher, I would have left a cigarette lighter. I found one in the pocket of every suit he owns back there in his closet in the club. It wasn't hard to figure out that that guy never carries a book of matches.
8: What do you want?
1: I'm only interested in one thing. Saving the insurance company $2 million. And Buster, I think you've done it for me.
8: Dollar, I...
1: This is insurance fraud. It has been ever since you put on that fake suicide attempt. Trying to extort $500,000 out of the company.
8: Dollar, wait a minute.
1: Ah, come on. We're leaving.
10: You heard him, Dollar.
9: Harold.
8: Hatcher.
10: He said, wait a minute. He wants to talk.
1: Yeah, everybody wants to get in on the act. How did you get here?
10: When the police in this town think maybe a guy's jumped off a ferry boat and nobody's seen him do it, they check the counters on the turnstiles at each end. In the case of Brooks, as many people got off that boat as got on.
1: Well, it makes sense. They'd hardly hold a guy because somebody lost a topcoat.
11: How did you know we were here?
10: You know me, baby. You never go any place I don't know about. Okay, Brooks, you felt like talking. Now I feel like listening. Get it up.
8: Well, I don't know what you mean.
1: I know what you mean, Hatcher. One, he gave you a big, fat $2 million motive for murder. And two, he did his best to make it look like you did murder him with that broken-down match cover plant on the ferry boat. It's just that simple.
10: And you, baby?
11: Harold, please.
10: You put him up to it, didn't you, you cheap little muscler? Trying to get rid of me, will you?
11: No, Harold!
1: Now, calm down, Hatcher. You don't need any gun around here. They're tame.
10: Well, maybe I'm not. Since so many people have gone to so much trouble to hand me a nice, easy way to make $2 million, maybe I'll just go ahead and make it. I'll show these amateurs how these things are really done. Come on, Brooks. How'd you like to go for a nice, cool half a ferry boat ride?
8: No, Hatcher. No. Look, it's her fault. I'll give you anything you
10: You're
8: want.
10: You're wrong, sonny boy. You're going to give me everything.
8: No. No. You can't. Let me out of here!
1: Brooks bolted for the door. Hatcher snapped a shot at him. And I hit Hatcher with a do-or-die tackle from behind. The gun flew out of his hand.
10: No, you don't.
1: I beat him to it and swung it straight into his skull. Half the people in the room were lying there bleeding. Brooks from gunshot, Hatcher from gun butt. Janelle and I stood there panting. But believe me, not for each other. We stood that way until the police arrived.

0: Dollar, it's beyond me. I sent you out to protect the life of a very important policyholder, and now where are we? Standing in a hospital corridor, worrying about whether he's going to live or die.
1: As far as I'm concerned, Mr. Farnsworth, you're only half right. I'm just standing in a hospital corridor.
0: Oh, Dollar, you're heartless.
1: Well, if you'd been bitten where he bit me, you wouldn't care if he lived or died either. I'm getting out of here.
0: Where are you going?
1: It'll be explained in my expense account under miscellaneous expense. Oh, don't fall over when you come to an item for
0: $318. $318? For what?
1: Not for what, Farnsworth. For whom? Expense account total. And it all adds up to a little matter of $1,182.23. Which you may say, Mr. Farnsworth, is a lot of money for one man to spend in 2 days. But you must bear in mind that the amount at stake was $2 million. And you know the price of steak these days. It might comfort you to know that I just returned from the hospital. Brooks was strong enough to make a full statement, which you will find enclosed. This in itself should prove sufficient to establish evidence of attempted fraud against your company, allowing you to immediately avoid his policy. It boils down to one sentence, to wit. Brooks and Janelle wanted to get rid of Hatcher so that they could live happily ever after. Knowing those two, they never had a chance. And oh yes, that that miscellaneous item, the one for $318, it was a bracelet for a certain party who made this special investigation for me very special. Oh, if you want a receipt for this item, I'll send you a lock of her hair. Yours, truly, Johnny Dollar.

0: So, with the final signature on his expense account, Dick Powell, as Johnny Dollar, has just closed the books on his first adventure in this new CBS series. The script for tonight's broadcast was written by Paul Dudley and Gil Dowd, and the music was created and conducted by Dick Arant. The entire production was under the direction of Tony Leader. Be sure to tune in again next week when the expense account covers Special Investigation Singapore, another unusual adventure starring Dick Powell in...
1: Yours, truly, Johnny Dollar.
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0: From the far horizons of the unknown come transcribed tales of new dimensions in time and space. 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
0: Tonight's story, The Utter Limit, by Graham Doerr. We go ahead now in time to 1965. We're on a vast concrete runway set in the desert of the Southwest. A giant metal ship stands before us, prow pointed for the stars. And in 5 minutes, the signal will flash and it will tear up through the atmosphere to... the outer limit.

0: Attention! 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
1: 5 minutes, Steve.
2: Right. Warm her up, Charlie.
3: Senator Walters!
1: I want to go over procedure again, Steve.
2: Don't worry, I got it straight.
1: We'll just make sure.
2: Okay, I take her up on jets to 50,000, then I cut in the rockets.
1: No lower, or your tail blast will burn out 3 counties.
2: I climb 4 minutes on rockets, then start maneuver tests.
1: Remember that, no more than 4 minutes. The ship isn't like those strato rockets that you've been testing. She's the first one built for outer space. If she works, you can go clear to the moon.
2: If I'd have known, I'd have brought my toothbrush.
1: Not this trip. Now get this, Steve. You've got power there to clear the Earth's gravitational field, but remember, after you cut in the rockets, you've only got 10 minutes fuel. If you go beyond the outer limit and don't save fuel for the return, you won't get down again, ever. You'll drift out into space. Get that now. 10 minutes fuel.
2: Okay.
1: As far as I'm concerned, this project is a lot more important than that cosmic ray bomb that they're testing out in the Pacific tonight.
2: Well, the Security Commission brass doesn't think so. I don't see any undersecretaries under anything.
1: Don't you worry, Steve. In the long run, our ship will make the CR bomb back page stuff. But in the meantime, it's just as dangerous. Now, remember, half the principles in this ship are pure theory, slide rule stuff. If anything goes wrong, we may have to scrape you off the landscape with a soup spoon.
2: You have a charming sense of humor.
1: Now, here's what I'm getting at, Steve. We're risking your neck in this test. Anything blows, we don't want to have the next man pull the same boner. So keep your mic open. Keep talking. If anything goes wrong, we want to know exactly why. And we won't be able to ask you. Let us know before you pull every switch, before you do anything. Got that? Even if you only have to blow your nose.
3: All right, get those fuel lines away.
1: Well, I guess that's about all, Steve.
2: Hey, that reminds me. If Mary calls, I'm just up on a milk run. I didn't tell her today was it.
1: How is Mary?
2: She's okay, but she's due about now, and I don't want her to get nervous.
1: Hey, I didn't know the baby was that close. Steve, you know, I really ought to be sending a single man on this job.
2: What, and cut me out of a soft paycheck? Forget it, Hank. You know you can't get anybody else who can take 15 G's acceleration when those rockets cut in.
1: Yeah, I know. It's time, Steve.
2: Yeah. I'll see you later. Don't worry, Hank. I'll sweat for both of us.
1: Right.
2: Button her up, Charlie. So long, Hank.
1: So long. We'll give you the light from control.
2: X2 JTR to control. Are you there yet, Hank?
1: Okay, Steve. I'm ready to go.
4: Mr. Hanson.
1: Ready on radar, Sergeant?
5: Check.
4: Mr. Hanson, you better see this.
1: What is it, Elsie?
4: Message sent up for Steve. Mrs. Weston just left for the hospital.
1: What? Hello, Steve.
2: Yeah.
1: Stand by a minute.
4: Shall I hold it up, Mr. Hanson?
1: Yes. No, wait just a minute. It's too late now.
4: You going to tell him?
1: Well, maybe he's got enough to worry about.
2: Hey, what's holding us up, Hank? Something on your mind?
1: No, there's nothing, Steve. I just wanted to say good luck. All right, Charlie. Give him the light.

0: left bank. She's a little sluggish. There, it's all right. There's a low vibration somewhere. Maybe the cockpit cover. My view screen's a little fogged. I'm straightening out.
1: 5 minutes, dual left.
0: I'm starting a 3-degree right. Hey, of all the...
1: What's the matter? What's wrong?
0: There's something up here. Something shining.
1: What are you talking about?
0: There's something above me, Hank. I'm going to chase it.
1: Steve, you're at the outer limit now.
0: I can see it plain now.
1: Now, Steve, don't go any higher. You've only got 4 minutes left. You've only got...
0: I'm getting static. I can't hear you, Hank. It's dead ahead now. I'm going to make a pass at it and get a good look. Here goes. Hey, it's swerving to meet me. It's dead ahead now. Look out, it's dead ahead.
2: Hello. Hello, Steve. Steve, come in.
3: 9 minutes fuel gone.
4: There's still no sign.
2: Hello. Hello, Steve. What happened? Try to get the crash squad out. Tell the Army squadron to alert their search plane.
5: Right.
3: 9.5 minutes gone.
2: Hello. Hello, Steve. Steve, listen to me. What's happened?
5: Hello?
2: Where the devil is he? Hello. Come in, Steve. Steve, come in. Hello. Hello, Steve. Hello. Hello, Steve.
3: 10 minutes.
2: Steve.
3: That's the end of the fuel.
2: How long has it been now?
6: 10 hours, Mr. Hansen.
2: Nothing more on radar, Sergeant?
4: The screen's blank.
3: Colonel Carulli called in. The search planes are back. Couldn't find anything.
2: Should be some trace.
3: He couldn't have bailed out, could he?
2: You don't hit the silk at 4,400 miles an hour. We either went past the outer limit and ran out of fuel, or something blew and we'll find the pieces scattered from here to the coast. Why does it have to be the best man? Always the best man. Charlie, we got to figure out what was wrong.
4: Right.
2: Something must have blown.
3: Mr. Hansen, there's a message from Northside Hospital for Steve.
2: Well, what is it?
3: Mrs. Weston is fine. It's a boy.
2: Well, thank you, Elsie. It's a boy, Charlie.
6: Yeah.
2: Fine. It's a boy. He didn't even know that she went to the hospital. How am I going to tell Mary that?
6: No, it wasn't your fault, Mr. Hansen. The ship was tested.
2: Yeah, and we'll build another, and some other flying fool will shoot past the outer limit into space. Well, I'm getting old, Charlie. You can remember when I used to take him up myself. Now I've got to send other men.
6: Look, it's a job, Mr. Hansen.
2: Now I'm afraid. Every time I hear a jet go off, I jump. Every time I have to send somebody up in a new model, I start to sweat.
5: Mr. Hansen.
2: Yeah?
5: I think I've got something on the radar.
2: No flights scheduled in, are there, Elsie?
3: No, the whole day's cleared.
5: It's coming in behind us. Here he comes over the building.
2: Yeah. What crazy jockey is buzzing the field like that? Is that an Army plane, Charlie?
5: No, I can't see. Here he comes back again. I know that engine. Yes, it's Steve.
2: That's impossible.
5: Look, that's his ship.
2: It can't be.
5: It's circling back for landing.
2: Charlie, clear the field.
5: He's coming back in. Mr. Hansen, there's not another ship in the world that looks like that. I tell you, it's got to be Steve.
2: Thank God.

0: right, sit down over there, Steve. Quicker we get this done, the quicker you get over to see Mary and the baby. Elsie, give the order to check and refuel the rockets. I don't want anybody in here till I get Steve's reports. Bury any calls. All right, Steve, let's have it. What the devil happened to you?
1: Hank, that cosmic ray bomb. Does it still go off tonight?
0: What are you talking about? Straighten out, Steve. Where have you been for the last 10 hours?
1: Listen, Hank, there's something more important.
0: Now, come on, come on. I've got to get a report on the screen to Washington, so let's have it, will you? I've got to know how you stretched 10 minutes' fuel to keep you in the air for 10 hours.
1: One thing before
0: now,
1: I talk.
0: Now, look, Steve.
1: Will you have the Geiger men run over the ship before they refuel?
0: What did you run into?
1: So help me, Hank, I don't know. We better check and make sure it isn't radioactive.
0: Elsie, add a Geiger report on the standard check. Steve, maybe we better have the medics look you over, too.
1: No, I'm all right. They said I'd be all right.
0: They? Look, son, I know you've had a tough time, but we've had this field on the alert for 10 hours, boy. One of the army boys cracked up looking for you, and he's hurt bad. So let's have the story. Let's have it straight.
1: I don't know how to tell you, Hank. Hank, I saw something up there.
0: At 300 miles?
1: I chased something up there, Hank, and I caught it.
0: Now, don't hand me that,
1: Steve.
0: Listen.

0: I was cruising along, just starting the right bank, when I spotted something. It must have been going about half my speed. It was egg-shaped and smooth. I made a pass at it, and I came back for another, and then there was a humming sound.
1: Humming?
0: Sort of a vibration. And then I blacked out. I was headed straight for it at 4,400 miles an hour. I thought it was going to be the biggest smash since Hiroshima, and... Listen, Hank, is there a drink in that bottle?
2: Yeah, sure. Well? What happened?
0: Hank, I came to inside their ship.
2: Steve, this whole thing has been a devil of a strain on you. I'm going to call Major Donaldson from the Army base, ask him to sit in.
0: The psychiatrist? Yeah, that's a good idea. Let him run his tests. He'll tell you I'm not kidding. Because, Hank, unless I miss my guess, I've just been tipped off to the way the world ends.
3: You should be getting drowsy now. Count backwards from 10.
0: 10, 9, 8, 7, 6, 5, 3.
3: He's under. Now we attach the head plate electrodes and the cortical pickup. We'll look out for that wire, Mr. Hansen. 3-0 setting and 31.3. Now, throw that switch, Mr. Hansen. I have to start him off by suggestion. All right, Steve. You're in your ship now. You're in the rocket.
4: Rocket?
3: You're in the rocket. You're in the rocket, and you've just sighted something strange.
4: Now I'm starting at 3 degrees right.
2: What's that?
4: Hey, there's something up here. Something shining.
3: His memory pattern. We're picking it up electronically.
4: Something above me, Hank. I'm going to chase it.
3: Pipe through the audio circuits.
4: Getting static. I can't hear you, Hank.
2: This is where we lost contact with it.
4: I'm going to make a pass at it. Hey, it's swerving to meet me. It's dead ahead now. Look out. It's dead ahead.
2: Now what?
3: This is where he blacked out. No telling how long, minutes or hours.
2: What's that noise?
3: I don't know. Shh.
4: Where? How did I get here? Who are you?
2: Is he seeing things?
4: Galactic Patrol. What's that?
3: Well, what are they saying, Steve? What are they saying?
4: It's about nuclear fission. They know about it. They know the danger of it. Long ago, they had wars that almost destroyed them. But finally, they learned. Now they've outlawed war.
3: Go on, Steve.
4: They patrol space. When their detector picks up an atomic explosion, they send a patrol. Been observing Earth, and they found wars and rumors of wars.
3: What are they going to do?
4: They've quarantined us.
2: Quarantined?
4: They've isolated all Earth because we're infected with a communicable disease. Because we don't know how to control ourselves yet. And until we learn, we'll be a menace to the whole universe.
2: What is this nonsense?
3: Quiet. How are they going to do it, Steve?
4: Well, they've spread out a layer here of a... I don't know what to call it. It's all around the Earth. It's miles deep. When there's an atomic explosion on Earth, the radioactive particles will drift up to this layer and set off a chain reaction that'll go around the world in microseconds, and that's the end. Yes? Yes, I understand. You've got to bring back the warning. You're going to put me back in my ship to bring the warning.
2: Now what?
3: Blacked out again. I guess that's all.
2: What does all that mean?
3: It's what he remembers.
2: You don't think that that really happened?
3: No, no. Narco-psychometry circuits produce what he remembers. It just means that Steve believes this happened.
0: Oh.
2: No, I don't like to see this. I've seen too many top pilots snap. Steve is the best I've known. How bad do you think he is?
3: Well, frankly, outside of the presence of this well-organized hallucination, there are no signs of unbalance. May not be too serious. If he had a more plausible story, I'd be inclined to believe him.
0: Warning. Warning. Hank.
2: It's all right, boy.
0: Did you hear it, Hank? Do you understand?
2: Yeah, sure, sure. We've been quarantined.
3: Yeah, now, let me give you something to make you sleep, Steve.
0: But don't you understand? They fixed it so that if we set off one more nuclear explosion, we will have had it.
3: Of course, of course. Now, don't roll your sleeve down.
0: You don't believe me?
2: Now, take it easy, Steve.
0: But the test, they're setting off the cosmic ray bomb, Hank, tonight. What time is it?
2: 11:20.
0: It's scheduled for midnight. Hank, we've got to stop that bomb.
2: Let Donaldson give you the hypos.
0: You got to believe me. I saw them. I got the warning. If we touch off the Q-bomb tonight, we'll be the biggest galactic 4th of July of all time. The whole Earth will go up like a Roman candle. April 10th, 1965, the end.
2: Look, Steve, you better calm down now. Don't you want to see Mary and the baby? You've got a new son, remember?
0: That's just it. I want to see my son. I want him to live. If the bomb goes off, Hank, we got to stop it.
3: Mr. Hanson, I think we'd better get over to the base hospital.
0: Hank, you got to believe me.
2: Sure, sure, Steve. Maybe there's something to it. Look, look, it's out of our hands now, Steve. I'll put it in a report, shove it into Washington in the morning.
0: In the morning? There won't be any morning, Hank. You've got to call Washington now. Get the head of the Security Commission and postpone the test.
2: Now, you know I can't do that. My neck would be out a mile. Besides, this is 1965, not 45. 20 countries have the atomic bomb now. What's the use of stopping just this one? The rest will keep right on popping them off.
0: Well, we'll have to call an international conference. Can't you understand, Hank? The first one that goes off finishes this. It's the end. They've given us the quarantine warning.
3: Steve, I think you'd better go with us to the base
2: hospital. Look, Steve, we can call up for a detail if we have to.
0: All right. All right, I'll go with you. You don't need a straitjacket.
3: That's the way, Steve. You'll probably feel better by morning. Let's go.
2: Tomorrow I'll drive you over to the hospital to see Mary and the kid.
0: Sure.
2: Look at the ship under the floodlights. Pretty, huh? You'll be flying her again soon, Steve. Don't worry.
0: Yeah, I guess so. What's she doing out on the line? They refuel her?
2: Yeah, we got Clausewitz coming in tomorrow from Denver for another test. Figure we'd give you a day off.
0: Yeah, that's good. That's fine.
2: Steve!
0: Hey, let me go!
2: Come on, Donaldson! Hey. Steve! Steve, come back here!
1: He's heading for the rocket!
2: That crazy! Steve! Get down off of there, Steve! We can't get at him now. That hood is armor glass.
1: Hey, he's waving.
2: To its control, the radio. Come on!
1: I should have gotten help!
2: Come on, Donaldson. The radio is still hooked up. Hello. Hello, Steve.
0: Listen to me, Hank. You got to call Washington now.
2: Look, Steve, come out of the rocket.
5: I'll call my men, Hanson.
0: Don't try anything, Hank. They refueled the rocket for tomorrow.
2: Take it easy, Steve.
0: Listen, you know what'll happen if I fire the rocket tubes down here?
2: Steve, don't, please.
0: It'll burn out every building for 5 miles. All of us in one big blast.
2: What do you want, Steve?
0: You got to stop that bomb. You got to call Washington now.
2: They won't believe me.
0: You make that call or I cut in the rocket. I mean it, Hank. You hook my screen to yours in parallel. I want to see exactly what you're doing.
2: All right, just don't fire those rockets.
0: Get going, Hank. You got 12 minutes to make that call and stop the bomb.
2: All right. I'm making the parallel hookup now. Donaldson, you think he'll really blast?
3: I don't know. Up to now, I'd almost say it was normal, but this Hanson, he's liable to do anything.
2: Steve, there, you're getting it on your screen?
0: Yeah. Now put that call through.
2: All right.
6: Operator.
2: Visit screen to Washington.
6: Visit screen circuits are busy, sir. If you'll try again in half an hour.
2: This is a Security Commission priority. Break in. Get me a line.
6: Just a moment, please.
0: 10 minutes, Hank.
2: Listen, Steve, I'm trying.
6: Ready to take your call, sir.
2: Washington Security Commission 3. Urgent. I want Undersecretary Herbert Ames.
6: Washington 3. One moment, please.
2: Hurry, will you, please?
6: One moment, please.
7: Chicago.
6: San Marco calling Washington Visit Screen 3. Urgent.
7: Washington 3. One moment, please.
2: What time is it, Donaldson?
3: 11:51.
2: Do you think he'll fire those rockets?
3: He might.
8: Washington.
7: Go ahead, San Marco.
6: Visit screen 3, Mr. Herbert Ames.
8: That is a coded exchange. 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
2: Listen, Washington, put this through. This is Mr. Hanson of Hanson Rockets Incorporated at San Marco Air Base. This is a priority call. I'm coded.
8: One moment, please. I will check your code number.
0: Get it through, Hank. That bomb goes off at 12.
2: Will you be reasonable, Steve?
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6: This is your call, sir.
7: Security Commission, Ames. Oh, hello, Hank.
2: Listen, Ames. You've got to get me the chief.
7: Are you kidding? He's at the test control room.
2: Yes, I know, but get him for me.
7: Hey, what's up? You look lousy. Or is it a bad circuit?
2: There's no time, Ames. I've got to get him before the test. It's about the ray bomb.
7: I can't take the responsibility.
5: Get it through, Hank, or I blast.
7: Hey, what's going on there?
2: Ames, my project has a high enough rating. This is a priority A call.
7: What? Well, it's your neck. Okay, I'll try to get him for you. He's in the control room, though. You'll have to switch off your screen and speaker and go on earphones. Too much going on in there. Security, you know.
2: You hear that, Steve? I've got to cut the screen.
5: All right. 8 minutes, Hank.
2: Hello? Hello? Yes, sir. This is Hansen at San Marco. No, sir. Priority A request to cancel the bomb test. No, look, I'm serious. I'm deadly serious. We sent the X2JTR up today to the outer limit, and we uncovered evidence. Yes, on the automatic instruments. What's that? No, this is possible chain reaction. No, I can't tell you the whole story. There isn't time. Yes, I'll bring the readings into Washington in the morning. You've got to postpone the test till you see them. Yes, I understand that. I understand about the press. I'll take complete responsibility for this. What's that? Look, I've worked on contracts for the commission for 10 years now. Yes, I have complete confidence in my information. You can record that. All right. I'll call you back immediately. Goodbye.
5: Hank?
2: He's agreed to cancel. The ray bomb won't go off.
3: Thank God.
2: All right, Steve. You can come down out of the ship.
3: There he comes. He's opening up.
2: All right, Steve. Come on down out of the ship.
9: Sure, Hank.
5: Hank, I was scared. I was plain scared.
2: All right, easy now. It's all over. Bomb won't go off.
5: Thank God. Hey, look. I want to see Mary and the baby. Can you get me transportation now?
2: Hey, wait a minute. It's almost 12. They won't let you in the hospital now.
5: I want to see the baby.
3: For sure you do, but you've been under strain. I've got a shot here for you, Steve. Give you a good night's sleep. All right. Roll up your sleeve.
5: Sure.
3: Now, that'll make you sleep. Sergeant will find you a bed.
10: Come on, Mr. Weston.
5: Well, good night, Hank. I am kind of beat. It's been a tough night.
3: Sure has. Thought for a minute he was going to blast those rockets and send us all to King and come.
2: Yeah.
3: Quite a stunt getting the ray bomb test called off.
2: It isn't called off.
3: But the call.
2: Ames couldn't get the chief. I was talking to a blank screen. Bomb goes off in a couple of minutes.
3: Oh. Poor Steve. He's one of the best.
2: He was the best. 1 in 10 million.
3: Some story of his, poor guy. For a while, he almost had me believing that quarantine. That's a very common delusion. The end of the world.
2: Last night, never saw the stars so bright.
3: Better be getting in. That wind is cold.
2: Bomb goes off in 30 seconds. Poor Steve.
3: You know, Hanson, there's just one thing.
2: Yeah?
3: It's outside my field, but I'm curious. How did he keep that ship in the air for 10 hours with only 10 minutes fuel?
11: 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Tonight, by transcription, X-1 has brought you The Outer Limit by Graham Doerr as adapted for radio by Ernest Canoy. Featured in the cast were Joseph Julian, Wendell Holmes, Joe DeSantis, Bob Hastings, James Dukas, and Freddie Chandler. Your announcer, Fred Collins. X-1 was directed by Daniel Sutter and is an NBC Radio Network production.

What's in a name? A name is an identity, its meaning, and history. Washington State is full of such meaning and history. From the towering beauty of Tahoma to the serene waters of the Puget Sound, we will delve into the meanings of the names of the places that define our city, region, and state. This is our history. This is our sound. Aberdeen. Aberdeen is at the mouth of the Chehalis and Wishka Rivers, at the east end of Grays Harbor in southwest Grays Harbor County. An important forest products city, it was founded in 1867 by Samuel Benn. The name was chosen by B.A. Seaborg, who established fish packing plants at Aberdeen and at Iwako in Pacific County. He objected to the name Wishka and named the place for Aberdeen, Scotland. Edwin Van Sickle wrote that the second family in the Aberdeen area was the James B. Stewarts, who arrived in September 1875. Quote, Mrs. Stewart was born December 22, 1847, as Jean Brodie Kelman in Aberdeen, Scotland. She was instrumental in having Sam Benn name his new town, Aberdeen. This information was provided by the Tacoma Public Library's online digital collections. For more information, visit your local branch or browse the online digital collections yourself at tacomalibrary.contentdm.oclc.org.

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0: Come in. Welcome. I'm E.G. Marshall, curator, as it were, of this Museum of the Macabre. What is a witness? Literally, a witness is one who has seen, therefore, one who knows. And therein, of course, lies the difficulty. If our knowledge is based on what we have seen, how well may we trust the evidence of our eyes? This is a problem that confronts all of us every day. Reasonable people may solve it peaceably. Quarrelsome folk may settle it violently. And then we have those particular situations that seem to have no solution at all.
1: Junior, you've got to help me out.
2: Sure. Who is it this time?
1: Mr. Hoffman. You got to take care of him.
2: But I already took care of him. Mr. Hoffman's dead.
1: I can't believe you go back on your promise.
2: Hoffman was buried a month ago.
1: He's back in the store.
2: But the store's been closed, shut down.
1: He's there now.
2: He can't be.
1: He's waiting on customers.
2: Now, it's hard to believe this, Mr. Gearhart.
1: I'm telling you what I saw, what's happening. Now will you believe me and take care of him?
2: Yes, sir. The customer's always right.
0: Our mystery drama, The Final Witness, was written especially for the Mystery Theater by Sam Dan and stars Lou Jacoby. For many of us, life follows familiar, even routine pathways. Occasionally, we may be temporarily dislocated by a war or some natural or man-made disaster. But all in all, life takes on the rhythm and tempo of the oceans. After the most violent storm, the sea becomes quiet and the air is calm. The key word for so many of us is predictable. There is no ecstasy, but merely amusement. And no tragedy, just irritation. Meet the Gearharts, a married couple approaching middle age, Oliver and Cassandra Gearhart. It is after dinner, or as they would call it, supper. They are sitting in their living room.
3: Ollie, will you turn that stupid thing down?
1: It's a good picture. About World War II.
3: How would you know?
1: It's the third time I've seen it.
3: I said turn it down. You got a kid that's trying to sleep.
1: Right away. This guy's going to step on a landmine. Watch how they blow him up.
3: I need a quart of milk.
1: Here it comes now. Kapow! Hey, what did you turn it off for?
3: You had your big moment? Go get the milk.
1: Whatever you say, Cassandra.
3: And don't call me Cassandra either.
1: What a couple of names we got. Oliver, Cassandra.
3: Just go down for the milk, huh?
1: I hate it when people call me Ollie. On the other hand, you want to be called Cassie.
3: Go down to South Maine where they got a milk machine.
1: But Hoffman is closer.
3: Hoffman charges a nickel more.
1: Is a nickel going to break us?
3: A nickel here, a nickel there. Anyhow, you go to Hoffman's, you hang around for hours and chew the fat.
1: Mr. Hoffman is an intelligent man.
3: He's a funny duck. Besides, he's a foreigner.
1: Everybody in this country's a foreigner. Except maybe the Indians.
3: You know what I mean by a foreigner. Go get the milk.
1: Okay, Cassandra.
3: And don't call me Cassandra.
4: Mr. Gearhart, Mr. Oliver Gearhart, good evening.
1: How you doing, Mr. Hoffman?
4: Well, let us examine the situation. I'm drinking a glass of wine, I'm listening to a Mozart concerto, and a good friend has just entered my establishment. Could a king be more happily occupied?
1: Let's see. What did I come in for? Oh, yeah.
4: Oh, no. Only barbarians rush headlong into their business transactions. First, I must pour you a glass of wine, and we shall consider... Excuse me, my friend, while I tend to this gentleman. Yes, sir, may I do something for you?
2: Can you do something for me?
4: Yes, sir, what may I do for you?
2: I heard you the first time, Pop. Now, what you and this other clown here can do for me is to put up your hands.
1: It's a stick-up.
2: You are a very bright person. Now, shut up.
4: Young man, that revolver, please, it isn't at all necessary. Here, I'll open the cash register. See? And you just... help yourself.
2: You shut up.
4: Here, take the mic.
2: I said shut up.
4: Don't be nervous.
2: I want to be nervous. I'll be nervous if I want to be. I'll be whatever I want to be.
4: Just take the money. You don't have to kill anybody.
2: I want
4: to
2: kill somebody. I'll kill somebody. I can do whatever I want to do. You know why?
4: Please, young
2: man.
4: Now,
2: you shut up. I'm talking. Never interrupt me when I'm talking. I'm the boss. What I say goes. I can do whatever I want because I'm holding this. And you know what this is? Don't interrupt me. It's a Sanford Valentine special 45 caliber revolver.
4: Son, you can
2: interrupt me again. I'm the boss. Now look at me, the two of you. You know who I am? I'm God. And right now I can strike you dead.
4: Here's the mic.
2: I told you not to interrupt. You will never interrupt me again. Never. Never. Never.

0: Oh, sure. To a T.
1: Oh, that was smart. That was brilliant. If there's a stupid thing that needs doing, you can always be trusted to do it.
0: What did I do that was stupid?
1: You shut your mouth off.
0: All I did was describe the guy.
1: All you did was stick your neck out.
0: I was there. I saw the guy. Am I supposed to say I don't remember what he looked like?
1: Yeah. That's what you're supposed to say.
0: How can I say that?
1: You were scared to death. You were in a state of shock. The whole thing, it's gone from your mind.
0: What's the matter with you, Cassandra?
1: What's the matter with you? You got a wife, a family. And this killer has friends. Maybe they won't like the idea that you want to identify him. Do I have to spell it out?
0: Well,
1: if something's not your business, you don't get involved.
0: What kind of a country would it be if everybody was like you?
1: If everybody minded their business like me, we'd be a lot better off.
2: Mr. Gearhart, I'm Edward Spurlock, the district attorney.
0: Yes, sir, Mr. Spurlock.
2: Thank you for your excellent description of the killer.
0: Well, about that, maybe...
2: In my 20 years, I have never seen a more accurate, a more detailed delineation.
0: Yeah?
2: Have you ever had any police training?
0: Well, no, sir.
2: There are veteran police officers for whom attention to detail is a profession who couldn't match your account of the gunman.
0: Is that so?
2: Yes, your description is almost scientific in its precision. I shouldn't be surprised if it's used as a model in training courses.
0: Well,
2: Thanks to you, we had no trouble running down the killer.
0: You got him already?
2: With your kind of description? Now, look through the window. It's one-way glass. You can see into the next room, but the people in there can't see you.
0: I know. I saw this exact setup in the movies.
2: Well, we try to follow them in every detail. Now, those four men standing on the platform...
0: Oh, yeah. That's the lineup.
2: Is one of them the gunman?
0: Is one of them the guy? No, sir. He isn't there.
2: Berrigan, get rid of the one on the left. Bring in Ellsworth. Now, Mr. Gearhart, you remember your description.
0: Oh, yeah. He was 6 feet tall. He was thin, with a kind of a pot belly. Brown sport jacket with white flecks. Light yellow turtleneck shirt. Tan pants. Brown cowboy boots. Red hair. High forehead like he's getting bald. Blue eyes. The right one had a kind of a cast in it. Tattoo on the back of his left hand. The one that held the gun, a bright red heart with 3 drops of blood, and the word Mama in blue letters.
2: Any wonder that description's the talk of the department?
0: Well, I was standing right next to
2: him. The whole thing hardly lasted a minute.
0: Well, it may have been a minute, but it felt like an hour.
2: Now, Mr. Gearhart, look at the young fellow who was just brought in.
0: The last one on the left.
2: Hmm.
0: Yeah, he's the guy.
2: You sure?
0: Definitely. You got him.
2: You'll testify to that effect in court?
0: Yes, sir.
2: I assure you we'll extend the fullest protection to you and your family.
0: Protection? What do you mean?
2: Well, just in case.
0: In case what?
2: The man's name is Woodrow Ellsworth, Jr. He's one of Mama Ellsworth's boys. Literally. He's her son.
0: Mama Ellsworth?
2: Yes, Mama's the leader of a little group that specializes in confidence games.
0: You mean a mom?
2: Oh, no, they... They're careful to avoid violence. What the kid did was crazy. It has nothing to do with her operation. I tell you this because you have a right to know.
0: A gang leader?
2: No, nothing like that. They just work swindles. Now, what you must remember is that you, your magnificent description, forms the cornerstone of our case. Well, without you... Well, now, can we depend on you to testify? To do your duty as a citizen.
0: Well, sure. Sure. You can depend on me. It's my duty as a citizen, Cassandra.
1: How about your duty as a husband and a father?
0: Hey, it's almost time for the 11 o'clock news.
1: Who cares?
0: I'm on it. Can you imagine? Me on the news. They come by the shop lunch hour to tape it. You should have seen everybody. I mean, even Mr. Perkins, he was impressed.
1: Oh, sure.
0: For the first time in my life, I felt I was somebody.
1: Oliver, if Hoffman was someone we knew, like a friend of ours.
0: I knew him. He was a friend of mine.
1: He was such a weird guy.
0: What do you mean, weird?
1: He had crazy ideas. He talked like...

0: not. And another thing. You ever ask yourself, what was he doing around here?
1: He was running a grocery store.
0: A guy like him? What would he want to run a grocery store for? I never trusted him.
1: What does this have to do with my...
0: Ollie, people like us, we can't afford to get involved.
1: But I told the cops and everybody. What'll people think of me?
0: Like they say in the movies, you want to know the bottom line. Okay, the bottom line. You identified this guy at the trial. A couple of weeks, a couple of months, maybe a year later, they find your body in some alley. Or maybe in the trunk of a car.
1: Not Cassandra.
0: Don't call me Cassandra. You mean it don't happen? And it'll be in the papers. And everybody will say, oh, yeah, that's Oliver Gerhardt who testified at that murder trial. What a jerk. He should have kept his mouth shut.
1: You mean it's right for a guy to come in and just murder Mr. Hoffman?
0: I don't say it's right.
1: You gotta admit it's wrong.
0: What it comes down to, Ollie, is right or wrong. We can't afford to get involved.
2: Rocky, what a pleasant surprise.
3: My boss sent me over, Mama. Professional courtesy.
2: Oh, well, I'm deeply touched, Rocky.
3: My boss wants to know if there's anything he can do for you in this hour of your, what was the word he used?
2: A tribulation?
3: Yeah, I don't know. That sounds like a good one, though. My boss is very unhappy about your son, Junior.
2: Oh, yes. I was afraid it might come to something like this. And I tried so hard to raise him properly.
3: Yeah, kids today... There's not a thing you can do with him.
2: Yeah.
3: You're telling me. The truth is, your outfit ain't geared for conditions like these. I mean, you ain't got a halfway decent button man in your whole entire organization.
2: Oh, that's true. But we specialize in other aspects.
3: Yeah, my boss understands. This witness that DA's got, this clown, Oliver Gerhardt, he don't have to be no problem at all. He can... disappear.
2: Oh, Rocky. Well, thank your boss for me.
3: Well, off the record, it ain't just a favor for you. This could make pigeons everywhere think before they sing. The boss used a great word he said would be...
2: Therapeutic?
3: Yeah, something like that.
2: Uh-huh.
3: All you gotta do is give a nod.
2: Well, you tell that dear, kind man I'm eternally in his debt. And I may accept his offer, but... only as a last resort.
3: Well, there ain't no last resort. How are you going to keep this Fink from getting on the stand?
2: Oh, but I want him to get on that stand, Rocky.
3: Mama, he gets on that stand, and Junior's lost forever.
2: No. No, if Mr. Oliver Gerhardt gets on that stand in the proper manner, Junior is saved forever.
4: We live in a world of changing concepts. Even the last bastion is crumbling. Motherhood. Mama is breaking out all over. Out of the kitchen, away from the apple pie. But this is neither new nor unique. After all, mamas used to rule mighty tribes and conquering confederations of warriors. Are we approaching new dimensions of motherhood? Just you listen to Mama in action when I return with Act Two...

0: It isn't easy. It was never easy to be a witness for the truth. As a group, people who bore such witness found their reward in personal satisfaction, because other rewards have traditionally been quite scanty, to say the least. Indeed, speaking out for the truth can be one of the most hazardous and least remunerative of all occupations. However, from time to time, fate points the finger, and the selection or the election to witness can happen to anyone at all, even to Oliver Gearhart.
1: Oh, excuse me, sir. Do you mind if I share your table?
2: Help yourself.
1: I had no idea this cafeteria would be so crowded.
2: Well, it's lunch hour. If it ain't going to be crowded now, when is the guy going to do business?
1: Oh, that's a very sage observation. But then again, your powers of observation are legendary, Mr. Gearhart.
2: How do you know my name?
1: Oh, I recognize you. I've seen you on the news.
2: Oh?
1: You, sir, have become a celebrity.
2: Well, I wouldn't go so far as to...
1: Actually, you've become a household name.
2: No, I wouldn't say that.
1: Well, you are in our household. Oh, sorry, I forgot to introduce myself. My name is Esmeralda Ellsworth.
2: Ellsworth?
1: They call me Mama. I don't know why. Do I impress you as the maternal type?
2: You mean you're Mama Ellsworth? You're the mother of that killer?
1: Oh, killer is a harsh word.
2: What do you want?
1: Just an opportunity to chat.
2: About what?
1: About my son. My wayward boy. Oh, you simply don't know how much trouble I've had with him. And now this.
2: He's a maniac. He's a menace to society. What do you want from me? I already gave the cops the description.
1: Well, when an unfortunate event occurs, we cannot undo what has happened, but what we can do is make the very best of it. Now, Woodrow Ellsworth Jr. did murder a Mr. Ference Hoffman.
2: You admit it?
1: My dear Oliver, would I insult your intelligence? We know who Woodrow Ellsworth Jr. is, but who is Ference Hoffman?
2: Don't you knock Mr. Hoffman. I mean, he might have been a foreigner and all that, but he was my friend.
1: Yes, and as his friend, you have a responsibility to him.
2: Oh, well. Then what are you trying to do?
1: Mr. Hoffman, there were many things about him that you may have been unaware of.
2: Look, nothing you can say about old Mr. Hoffman could justify...
1: Mr. Hoffman was a saint. A great-hearted man whose life was dedicated to helping others. Now, like many people of his kind, he died penniless. His widow will try to support herself and an invalid daughter on a meager Social Security pension. Now, doesn't Mr. Hoffman deserve better?
2: Well, sure,
1: now,
2: but...
1: Now, probing further into the affairs of our good Mr. Hoffman, did you know that he was practically in the terminal stages of an incurable disease?
2: What are you saying?
1: At most, he had 3 or 4 months to live. Now, suppose my son had not shot him.
2: Look, you're going too fast for me.
1: Life is going too fast for you, Oliver. You must catch up with it. Now, had death claimed him due to natural causes, his unfortunate family would be forced to exist in penury.
2: I never knew he had a family.
1: Instead, my poor boy, Junior, can now literally become their savior.
2: I don't follow you.
1: Well, I would be willing to compensate for Junior's rash action. I would guarantee the Hoffman family a comfortable monthly income.
2: What's the catch?
1: Oh, no catch. A condition.
2: Yeah?
1: Now, I would expect you to forget the description of the gunman at the trial.
2: Oh, I get
1: well,
2: it.
1: You would be doing this as a favor to your dear departed friend.
2: A favor? I do him a favor when I don't describe the killer?
1: A favor by achieving what would be precious to him above all else, the security of his family. Now, Oliver, once we probe beneath the surface of any action, we begin to learn that things are not at all what they seem. Well, yes, on the face of it, a senseless, brutal killing, but who died? A man whose life would have died in the midst of horrible suffering. Perhaps what Junior did may have been for the best, after all.
2: But Mr. Hoffman, he didn't want to die.
1: Who does? Oliver, she forgives him. She forgives Junior.
2: Who?
1: Mrs. Hoffman. I've spoken to her. She says there has been misery enough.
2: Well, what do you want me to do?
1: But before you do anything, just talk to Mrs. Hoffman. Yes. Yes, Ference spoke of you. He would say that Olli Gearhart, there was a human being.
2: He was a great man, Mrs. Hoffman.
3: My husband's life was a tragedy. It is fitting his death should be tragic, too. I forgive the boy. We are commanded to forgive.
2: Yeah, but...
3: I have a daughter. My poor Magda, so ill. She needs so much help. And the lawyer looked at the paper Mrs. Ellsworth wants me to sign. It is so generous.
2: Well, look, I feel pretty bad. I gave my promise to the DA.
3: Oh, it is so painful for all of us. We must not delve further. If I can forgive him for taking Ference's life, can you not also forgive him for sparing yours?
2: Look, I'll go to the DA. I'll tell him. I might have made a mistake.
3: Oh, no.
2: But no, I thought
3: no.
2: You...
3: No, no, you must not tell anyone. Not until the district attorney places you on the stand and asks you directly.
4: Now, Mr. Gearhart, at approximately 10 p.m. on the night of January 3rd this year, you were in Mr. Hoffman's grocery store?
2: I was.
4: The door opened, a man entered. He held a .45 caliber Sanford Valentine special revolver with which he shot Mr. Hoffman dead. Is that what happened?
2: Yes.
4: Now, that man who wantonly killed poor Mr. Hoffman, did you see him?
2: Yes.
4: You got a good detailed look?
2: Yes.
4: You could identify that man if you saw him again?
2: Yes.
4: Beyond all shadow of a doubt?
2: Yes.
4: The defendant in this trial, who was sitting at the table, is he that man?
2: No.
4: Mr. Gearhart?
2: No.
4: But you positively identified that man.
2: I was wrong. I made a mistake.
5: Oliver, I gotta talk to you. Where's the money?
2: What money?
5: The money you took to forget what the killer looked like.
2: What are you saying?
5: I'm only saying what everybody else is saying.
2: Yeah, that's what everybody keeps saying, all right, but...
5: But what?
2: It ain't true.
5: You had the identification down cold. What made you change your mind? Oliver, you were paid off. How much did you get?
2: I didn't get anything.
5: Do you expect me to believe that?
2: Yes.
5: Then you're a fool.
2: You're the one. You're the one who kept saying, don't get involved, don't identify him, think of the safety of your family.
5: You also had a duty as a citizen.
2: Now you're hopping on that bandwagon.
5: What bandwagon?
2: Before the trial, you were saying to me, Ollie, you're crazy. They're going to fish your carcass out of the river. What are you getting mixed up in it for? Okay, so I backed off. And now everybody said, on account of guys like you, crime's going to take over the country. How much did they pay you to keep your mouth shut?
5: That's what I want to know. How much?
2: Nothing. I told you. Nothing.
5: Then why did you do it?
2: Okay. Okay. Somebody has to believe me. Somebody should know why I did it. And it wasn't for any money.
5: What was it for?
2: Come on. I'll show you. Here's why I did it. For a poor old lady and a crippled kid. Here's the address. It's just a little two-room cold water flat right on the ground floor. I want you to meet them.
5: Nobody home.
2: There has to be somebody home. The kid is sick. She can't move. The door's open. I hope nothing's wrong. Mrs. Hoffman? Mrs. Hoffman?
5: There's nobody here.
2: Maybe they had to go out for something.
5: I mean, there's nobody here. Nobody lives here anymore.
2: But I was here the other day just before I had to go on the stand.
5: There's no furniture. This place is empty.
2: Mrs. Hoffman? Mrs. Hoffman?
5: What kind of trick are you trying to pull on me, Oliver?
2: But I tell you, this is the place. Apartment 1B, 4800 South Jefferson. Mrs. Hoffman!
5: Ollie, there is no Mrs. Hoffman, so save your breath. Now,
6: How about the money?
2: I tell you, there is no money.
1: Mr. Gerhardt, so kind of you to come calling.
2: Listen, Mrs. Ellsworth. Everybody thinks I took money to forget what the killer looked like.
1: Oh, regrettable that people should always imply sinister motives to generous actions.
2: Miss, I was worried about Mrs. Hoffman. I went there with my wife, and the place was empty.
1: Oh?
2: I went back again later, and I spoke to the janitor, and he said no such person ever lived there with a crippled daughter, and that some lady had rented the place, gave him a month's rent, moved in and out in one day. He couldn't understand it.
1: Well, Oliver, what can I tell you?
2: You tricked me. There is no Mrs. Hoffman.
1: There will always be a Mrs. Hoffman. She will live forever in our imagination, yours and mine.
2: What's going to become of me? Like I say, everybody thinks I got paid off.
1: Oh, it will all blow over. Tomorrow another crime will take center stage.
7: Hey, Mama, you said I could buy a new car.
1: Junior, say hello to an old friend, Mr. Gerhardt.
7: Oh, yeah. Hey, Mr. Gerhardt, you're a terrific guy. Wow. You did a job on that DA in the courtroom. You killed him. I couldn't have killed him deader with a gun.
1: Well, Mr. Gerhardt is leaving.
7: Oh, yeah? Well, look, Mr. Gerhardt, come around, huh? Anytime you need something done, like a guy gives you a flat...
1: Goodbye, Mr. Gerhardt, and don't do anything rash. Just think about it, huh? You owe me quite a bit.
2: For what?
1: For the lesson. After all, you may be sadder, but just think. You are so much wiser.
0: Sadder, but wiser. A pity that many of us must know sadness before we may acquire wisdom. I wish I could say that we have seen the end of poor Oliver Gerhardt's troubles. However, I am compelled to report that they have scarcely begun, as you will see when I return shortly with Act Three. If the road to hell is paved, as they say, with good intentions, then much of the concrete for that highway has certainly been poured by our friend Oliver Gerhardt. A brutal killer has gone free, cleared forever of a vicious, wanton murder, simply because of Oliver's refusal to identify him. But Oliver was convinced he was performing a noble act. However, a cynical world has other ideas, including Oliver's loving wife.
8: Who is she?
2: Who's who?
8: The other woman.
2: What other woman?
8: The one you're going to run away with.
2: What are you saying?
8: I figure you have to be planning on running away because you haven't asked me for a divorce.
2: What are you talking about?
8: That's what you're going to use the money for. Another woman.
2: There ain't no other woman.
8: Don't lie. You never thought of running off with another woman.
2: Sure, I thought about it.
8: And you admit it.
2: Every man thinks about it. That don't mean I got one.
8: If you're thinking about it, then you're holding on to the money until you find one to run away with.
2: I give up. I quit.
8: Ollie, I'm entitled to some of that money. I mean, look, you were all ready to be a hero. I'm the one who made you think twice, wasn't I? I'm the one who made you see the light.
2: Won't you even try to understand something?
8: Besides, I'm your wife.
2: There's no money.
8: I'm warning you, Ollie. You're not going to pull a fast one on me. Hey, where are you going?
2: Out.
9: Good evening, Mr. Gerhardt. Good evening, Mr. Gerhardt.
2: No, it ain't you.
9: Good evening,
2: Mr. It can't be you. You're dead. You're dead, Mr. Hoffman.
9: Aren't we still friends, Mr. Gerhardt?
2: I gotta be seeing things.
9: It's been weeks since you've come into the store. I've been wondering, have I done anything to displease you?
2: Mr. Hoffman, you're supposed to be dead.
9: So tonight I decided to stand outside the store and watch to see... Perhaps if you'd pass by on the street.
2: The store. It ain't dark. It's open. It's light. The store.
9: Won't you come inside, Mr. Gerhardt? I have a special wine. Rich, sweet, the kind you like.
2: And I'm standing here and I'm talking to you.
9: Of course.
2: And your store is open, like always.
9: Like always.
2: Don't move. Stay where you are. Just wait there. Just stay there. I'll be right back.
5: What do you mean, dragging me out on the street this hour of the night?
2: I saw him.
5: Oh, sure.
2: I saw him. I spoke to him.
5: Like you saw and spoke to his wife.
2: I'm not crazy. And I wasn't dreaming. He was in the front of a store. The place was open for business.
5: The man is dead.
2: See for yourself. It's just around the corner, and that'll prove...
5: Prove what? So?
2: But he was standing here just a couple of minutes ago. And the store, the lights were on.
5: Sure.
2: Believe me, you've got to believe me.
5: I believe what I see, and what do I see? I see an empty store. Been that way for weeks. There's a lock on the door. The windows are smeared with grime, dirty. I can look inside. On the counter, nothing on the shelves. No, Ollie, there is nothing. But...
2: I do stand.
5: Let me... Only way makes sense is you're sitting on a nice pile of money.
2: For the millionth time, there is no money.
5: As I was saying, you're sitting on a nice bundle. You want to ditch me. You figure if you can get me to... Nuts, I'll work on you.
2: Will you listen?
5: No. You've been building it up. First, Mrs. Hoffman, and now Mr. Hoffman. But, Ollie, none of it can work. I'm not letting you off the hook. I'm your wife, and I'm entitled to some of that money. Ollie?
2: What?
5: The phone.
2: The phone?
5: Can't you hear the phone?
2: Who'd be calling me at this hour of the night?
5: You better answer it.
2: Hello?
6: Mr. Gerhardt?
2: Yeah?
6: Good evening. This is...
2: No!
6: Well, I'm sorry if I'm calling so late, but you must forgive me. I'm an old man and very lonely, and I do miss our interesting talks.
5: Who is it?
2: It's him. It's Hoffman.
5: You're crazy!
2: It's Hoffman. It's you, Mr. Hoffman, ain't it?
6: But of course. Who else would it be?
2: Get me off the hook, will you? Tell my wife. Tell her. Here, Cassandra, you talk to him.
5: Hello? Hello? There's no one there.
2: I just spoke to him.
5: There's no one on the phone.
2: Now, look, I know what I heard.
5: I know what I heard, too. I heard nothing.
2: I ain't crazy.
5: It won't work. I mean, you get somebody to ring the number 3-4 o'clock in the morning so you can answer it and put on this act.
2: It's not an act.
5: Who'd you get to dial the number? Your girlfriend?
2: I don't have a girlfriend.
5: Ollie, what's wrong with you?
2: There's nothing wrong with me.
5: I mean, you were never like this about money before. The only thing I can figure is it's so much money, it must have turned your head.
2: But, what's the use?
9: Hello, Mr. Gerhardt.
2: What's that?
9: I said, hello, Mr. Gerhardt.
2: You? How did you get in here?
9: You really don't know a man until you see him engaged in his profession, don't you think?
2: Look, nobody's supposed to be in here unless he's authorized personnel.
9: You're a machinist, a skilled craftsman.
2: Mr. Hoffman, are you standing here?
9: You see me. You speak to me.
2: But why? You're supposed to be dead.
9: What does that mean? All it means is that other people cannot see me.
2: But why do you come around to me?
9: I like you. I miss our talks. You never come around in the evening anymore.
2: How can I when you're...
9: I'm open. I keep the store open late, as usual. Promise me you'll come to see me tonight.
2: I...
9: Well, I do miss our little talks. Promise?
2: Yeah. Yeah. I promise. Hash again tonight.
5: You know what prices are today.
2: Look, I need my strength.
5: We could have steak every day, even 3 times a day. If you gave me some of that money you got stashed someplace.
2: Oh, so that's how you're going to play it. You're going to starve me. I'm wise to your little game.
5: I'm wise to your little game, too.
8: You know who called today? The foreman in the shop. Listen, Miss Gerhardt, maybe you better take Ollie to see a doctor. Something's wrong with him. This afternoon, he shut down his machine and just stood talking for 10 minutes to a little man who wasn't there. Your game, Ollie. You're trying to get everybody to think you're nuts, so maybe I'll believe it, too. Uh-uh.
2: I was talking to...
8: Yeah?
2: I'm tired. I gotta go to bed.
8: Ollie, it's the door. Somebody's at the door.
2: Huh? Huh?
8: I said somebody's at the door, and it's after midnight. Who is it this time? We'll go see.
2: Okay, okay.
9: Good evening, Mr. Gerhardt.
2: It's you.
9: You didn't come by this evening. I thought perhaps something might be wrong.
2: Will you let me alone?
9: We used to be such good friends. What happened?
2: Is this how you're getting back at me?
9: Back at you? For what?
2: For what I did at the trial. Is this what you're going to do to me? Drive me out of my mind?
9: I don't understand. All I want to be is your friend.
2: Hey, what did you slam the door for?
8: Why did you think I did? I can't let you stand there talking into an empty hallway. What do you want the neighbors to think?
2: But he was... Hoffman was...
8: Okay, right here. Cut the act. Put a stop to it. You hear?
2: Yeah. I'll put a stop to it. I know just how I can put a stop to it. Hello, Junior.
7: Hey, it's Mr. Gerhardt. My best buddy in all the whole wide world. Have a drink.
2: No, I better not. And you better not either.
7: No, why?
2: Remember, Junior, you said if I ever needed anything done, if some guy was giving me the flat...
7: You mean you want me to take care of a guy for you? Mr. Gerhardt, anytime, any place, anybody.
2: Do you remember where Mr. Hoffman's grocery is?
7: Sure.
2: Can you meet me in front of the place in exactly 1/2 hour from now?
7: Mr. Gerhardt, you got yourself a deal. Now, what do you want me to use? I got the 45, and I got a 357, or a special 38.
2: Use whatever comes natural, I guess.
10: Hello?
2: Is this the district attorney?
10: Yes, this is Mr. Spurlock. Who are you?
2: I want to report there's going to be a murder at exactly 10:30.
10: Wait, you sound familiar.
2: And this time you can get him.
10: Get who?
2: The killer. You be at 899 South Adams at exactly 10:30. Hello, Junior.
7: Hey, Mr. Gerhardt. Here I am, right on time. Who do I knock off?
2: Mr. Hoffman.
7: Mr. Hoffman? But I already...
2: I know. But could you do it again?
7: Look, Mr. Gerhardt...
2: See him? He's in the store.
7: Which store?
2: Right here. His grocery store. Don't you see him? He's standing there behind the counter.
7: But the store is... It's dark, empty. There ain't nobody standing there.
2: Sure. There he is. See? He's waving at us. Shoot him.
7: But you promised
2: me you'd take care of...
7: Yeah, but Mr.
2: Shoot him. He's driving me out of my mind. Shoot him. You don't even have to go inside. Just shoot through the window. See him?
7: Yeah.
2: Now, he's standing in the doorway. Right in front of you. Shoot him.
7: Okay, it's your party.
2: You got him. You got him.
7: Hey, what is it? The cops.
11: All right, what's going on?
2: Over here. The killer. He's over here.
7: Mr. Gerhardt, you set me up. Why, you did it. I'll kill you.
12: Hold the fire. Hold it.
13: He can't go any place.
14: Mr. Gerhardt. Mr. Gerhardt.
2: He killed Mr. Hoffman. You saw it. Help me yourself. Mr. Hoffman was standing in the doorway, and you saw how he just shot Mr. Hoffman. Now, you got him. You got him, haven't you?
4: Yes. Yes, Mr. Gerhardt, we got him. Finally.
0: Yes, they had him. Not for the murder of Mr. Hoffman, but for the murder of Oliver Gerhardt. And there was a very inspiring story in the papers of how a plain citizen, a Mr. Oliver Gerhardt, decided to make up for a momentary lapse in the courtroom and help the police capture a notorious killer. I'll be back shortly.

It's easy to condemn poor Oliver Gearhart, and yet how many people step fearlessly forward to perform the duties of citizenship in the face of danger? How easy it is to look the other way, and how many millions have done it and still do it. For it is said, we turn away from our fellow man because too often, when we look at his face, we see our own. Our cast included Lou Jacoby, Joan Loring, Bryna Rayburn, Robert Maxwell, and Leon Janney. The entire production was under the direction of Hyman Brown. This is E.G. Marshall inviting you to return to our Mystery Theater for another adventure in the macabre. Until next time, pleasant dreams.

Old City Hall. Tacoma's Old City Hall is 120 years old. But when I was born here in Tacoma, it was only 60. The accelerating pace of time and change in my life takes my breath away. To me, preserving solid links between past, present, and future is not just a civic-minded option, but vital for our human needs for connection, for community, and for continuity spanning the flow of time. How much easier it is to convey a sense of the living history of our forebears and founders, not in the construction of new memorials and commemorative plaques, but in the surviving monuments to their lives of industry and optimism embodied by buildings like Old City Hall. How much better it is to read the writings on the walls of history when the walls still stand. We leave a matchless inheritance when we are conscientious, comprehensive stewards of our ancestral legacy, both in nature and in the artifacts of our civilization. They say that the chisel marks of a stonecutter are as distinctive as a signature or thumbprint. One can openly see the different chiseled strokes on the huge, rough-hewn stone pillars of the foundation of Old City Hall. Stand for a while among the stones, and it is like a conversation between the ringing hammers as individual laborers build the foundation for a great city, a shining city on a hill, a city of destiny. Old City Hall is a hands-on testimonial to the creative skills of past artisans, architects, stone cutters and foundry workers, masons, machinists, and woodworkers. It sings praises to pioneer entrepreneurial visionaries and urban designers, planners, and developers, and to the business people and civil servants that finance and maintain our city unto our own day. Though we sometimes think we invented it, it was a global economy even then. People the world over did the manual labor of America's blooming, both in America and abroad. The makers of the bells at the top of the clock tower and the furnace room doors in the basement of Old City Hall aren't identified by mere nameplates and decals. Manufacturers proudly, indelibly bolded their names into the very fabric of their productions, fiery bronze and cast iron, the stuff from which the memorial bells and furnace doors are made to be seen and admired for generations to come. I suspect that our present mass consumer economy of disposable goods, planned obsolescence, and change for the sake of change would have mystified the people who envisioned and built Old City Hall. Embedded in their idea of what Tacoma could be, personified by the architect E.A. Hatherton, is a pinnacle of Western civilization. In his design, he evokes the Florentine Renaissance of global finance and high culture, proclaiming this is our heritage ideal and starting point from which we Tacomans will move forward into a better, brighter future. I can claim these things, confident that they are true only because this magnificent building still stands. I can see the truth with my own eyes and touch the truth with my own hands. I can actually enter the truth through the front door. But what if it were gone, another lost relic of bygone days, seen only in old sepia photos? Then you would have to take my claims largely on faith, surrounded by uncertainty, details erased forever by time. But as long as the walls of Old City Hall stand, as long as it remains occupied by the aspirations and practical pursuits of the living, then our case for preservation is made, our position proved by outstanding evidence. I am an artist, and I believe with admiration and a touch of envy that architecture at its best is the greatest art, the sculpture of human enclosure occupying space with beauty while accommodating the human need for shelter. In a vibrant, forward-looking culture, we can anticipate new classics of art and architecture to emerge and inspire us from time to time. But with the loss and potential loss of structures like the Luzon Building and Old City Hall, we will never again live among works of such pioneering beauty, progenitors of our modern skyline adorned with ebullient decoration and idealism.
It seems more than fitting that a compass card of bold clock faces marks time on the tower of Old City Hall. They remind us and each succeeding generation of the need to care for and preserve the past, even as we preoccupy ourselves with creating our own modern legacies we hope will continue to inhabit the future. If this is our real motivation and true purpose in this life, then we must somehow find a way to communicate with our youngest citizens and all the generations yet to be. We wish to say to them, please accept and care for our gifts to you, even as we have benefited and cared for our inheritance of the past. Preserve the good we have created so that we shall not have lived anonymously or in vain. This, then, is our common inheritance, past, present, and future, our legacy of the commons personified by lovely open spaces surrounded by stately structures such as Old City Hall.

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0: welcome. I'm E.G. Marshall, inviting you to leave behind you the humdrum everyday world and explore the unusual, the strange, and the weird. The experiences we encounter here happen to persons just like us. One of you, I'm certain, has seen a flying saucer. Another has had an extrasensory perception. Haven't you seen a ghost or an apparition? Don't take the question lightly. Some things happen that cannot be explained. Listen to the doubt in Claire Porter's voice as she says to her husband,
1: "It makes no sense, Tom. You dreamed it. And I don't know why. You've never gotten over the robbery of First Federal. Darling, you have to forget it. You were questioned and freed."
2: "And lost my job. This is retribution. Look at all this money. Old John Sutter sent it to me."
1: "Impossible. He's been dead for years, Tom."
2: "Then you explain where the money came from."
0: Our mystery story, The Fabulous Pillow, was written especially for the Mystery Theater by Roy Windsor and stars Tony Roberts. It is sponsored in part by Contact, the 12-hour cold capsule. I'll be back shortly with Act One. There's an old proverb that goes, "The mills of the gods grind slowly, but they grind exceedingly fine." What that means, of course, is that justice may be postponed, but seldom is it denied. What's cruel about injustice is the suffering a person endures from false accusation. Once accused, he is tainted, even though innocent of the charges made against him. And that, as we will hear, is a burden that Tom Porter has borne for many years. He and his wife, Claire, are driving home from a dinner party at a friend's home in the country outside Hartford.
2: "Did you have a good time, Claire?"
1: "Oh, yes. What a beautiful estate. Nice people, good food. Rich, rich, rich."
2: "Mike has done very well at the bank."
1: "What's his salary? Any idea?"
2: "Plenty. He's a vice president now. He runs their investments. If I still work there..." "Big word. If..."
1: "Water over the dam, darling."
2: "Yeah, but some of it spilled on me."
1: "We are doing all right."
2: "If you think so, I'm content. But I did have a rosy future planned for us."
1: "Money isn't everything."
2: "You tell him."
1: "I mean it."
2: "Then you're not only pretty, you're silly." "Pretty silly." "Who wouldn't like to have Mike's money?" "I would. Instead, we're always squeezing just to meet the bills."
1: "You have the summers off, Tom."
2: "Yeah, but on a teacher's salary, where can we afford to go? Assuming you give up your job." No. It's subsistence, baby. It's not living."
1: "You still think the security guard was innocent? What was his name?"
2: "I don't remember right off. Yeah, I thought so all the time. He liked me as much as he hated Whitfield, the assistant manager of First Federal. Now, stuffed shirt Whitfield is president."
1: "Why did you testify for the guard?"
2: "I told you, Claire. I thought he was a good guy."
1: "Hey, watch your clothing."
2: I'm sorry.
1: "Wow.
2: I don't know. Who's a judge of character? If the old guard was mixed up in the heist, I'd never have guessed it. He was a kind of grandfather figure, you know? White hair and his eyes twinkled, proud of the bank. It just didn't figure."
1: "Well, forget it."
2: "It's easier said than done, darling. The police investigation splashed First Federal and me all over the newspaper."
1: "But you were pronounced innocent."
2: "That's no good. In the minds of the banking community, I'm still associated with the crime. End of banking career."
1: "Tom, look out!
2: In, Huck. I'm going for help. Lock up. Be back soon."
1: "Tom, stop it! Stop it!"
2: "Excuse me, sir. My car battery went dead."
3: "Oh, come in, young man. Come in."
2: "Thank you. May I use your telephone to call some garage?"
3: "Don't have a telephone."
2: "Oh. Well, I'd better try another house.
4: Yeah, closest one's a mile down the road.
2: A mile? I don't know what to do. My wife...
4: She's all right?
2: Oh, yes. I told her to lock up the car. Where am I?
4: Martinsville. Nothing's open this late at night. State police might come along. If they don't, the two of you are welcome to stay with me and Amy. She's gone up to bed, but she said to expect you.
2: She did. I don't understand.
4: You don't recognize me, do you, son?
2: No, I can't say that I do.
4: The hair's gone on top, and I grew this mustache and beard. Look close.
2: There's something familiar about you, Miss Sutter. Sutter? John Sutter?
4: Yeah, the same. The man you stood by after the Hartford heist. We never forgot, Amy and me.
2: The Hartford heist. That's what they called it. 10 years ago. Well, I'm glad you're both alive, John. What have you been doing with yourself all these years?
4: Well, the bank pensioned me off, and Amy's made a good thing of her needlepoint and quilt making. Look around you.
2: Yes, I've been admiring them.
4: Then the

0: 60. Left where?
1: Well, son, this will come as a shock to you, but I wasn't as innocent as you thought.
0: You were in on the hunt?
1: Yeah.
0: And you have the money that's still missing?
1: Oh, but about 30 grand.
0: I don't know what to say. Why are you telling this to me?
1: You want to hear how I masterminded the robbery?
0: No. I feel bad enough having been a character witness.
1: Then I feel worse because that cost you your job.
0: I was innocent. You were not.
1: True enough. Well, Amy and I talked it over. You were hurt bad, and we want you to have the money that's left, about 60 grand.
0: The money belongs to First Federal.
1: Oh, forget the bank. The money that was stolen was recovered, and what wasn't was covered by insurance.
0: Still, it's their money.
1: Two men were shot down, Tom.
0: Well, they should have been.
1: Will you listen to my proposal?
0: I won't touch the money.
1: You lost your career. If you hadn't, maybe today you'd be the vice president in charge of investments. Instead, you're teaching high school mathematics. Will you listen to my proposal?
0: Go ahead.
1: I want you to invest the money in your name and pay the interest to me. When Amy and I die, the principal is yours. You won't have long to wait. I'm 76, Tom.
0: It's dirty money. I've never taken a dishonest dollar.
1: It's compensation for a busted career. Think of it that way.
0: Where is the money hidden?
1: You'll receive it in good time. Right now is where nobody can find it. And the police have been through our things with a fine-tooth comb. Think it over.

0: remember our talk, Tom.
1: Have your husband out of there in minutes, Mrs. Porter, and don't worry, he's all right.
2: I still don't know what really happened, officer.
1: Oh, car skidded. Went off the road. Your husband was sober, wasn't he?
2: Oh, yes. I thought he was dead.
1: Concussion. I'm no doctor, but that's my guess. He cracked his head against the steering wheel or the windshield. He'll be all right.
2: He said the battery went dead.
1: What?
2: I was to lock myself in the car, and he'd go for help.
1: Your husband said that?
2: And then he slumped and passed out.
1: Well, I guess his mind was wandering.
3: Hi. Can you help me start my car, officer?
2: Tom, the car's a wreck. How are you?
3: I don't know. I don't understand.
1: You ran off the road and cracked up, Mr. Porter.
3: I did?
1: Yes, I'd better give the ambulance boys a hand.
2: We're taking you to the hospital.
3: What for? I heard the siren when I was talking to John Sutter up at the farmhouse. The car battery...
2: Tom, there was nothing wrong with the battery. We went off the road. Now, you're talking funny. A concussion can do that.
3: But I was in his farmhouse, and we talked about the robbery at First Federal.
2: Tom, you imagined it. You've been here all the time. I was frantic. And then Lieutenant Hogan came by and ordered an ambulance. It's here now. Now, take it easy.
1: You can bring me a stretcher closer, boy.
4: Yeah, all right.
1: He just got knocked on the head.
3: All right, sir. Well, I feel faint.
1: Well, that's all right. I'll get you to the hospital in no time. You're going to be all right.
3: Oh, thank you. Thank you.
1: I'll drive you to the hospital, Mrs. Porter. You know, you were lucky, both of you. How did it happen?
2: Oh, it was my fault. I got to talking about something that happened years ago, and it must have distracted Tom. That was the man's name.
1: Sutter? Who's Sutter?
2: The security guard who was arrested after the First Federal Bank was robbed back in 1969. Remember that?
1: Oh, vaguely. But how does this Sutter come into this? Say, you sure you're all right?
2: Tom said he went up to the farmhouse on the hill and had a talk with John Sutter.
1: Well, now, you know better than that, Mrs. Porter. You said he never left the car.
2: He didn't. He couldn't. But why should he talk about Sutter and the robbery?
1: Well, you got me. Your husband's wussy from the crack on his head. There was a farmhouse up there, but 5 years ago it burned down.
2: And Mr. Sutter?
1: Well, as far as we know, Sutter and his wife died in the fire.
2: They died in their farmhouse when it burned down?
1: That's what the medical examiner said.

0: can't believe it.
1: Darling, don't brood about it. We're alive, luckily.
0: It's not that, Claire. I'm thinking about Sutter and his wife, Amy. And a comfortable living room filled with needlepoint pillows and beautiful quilts.
1: Tom, you imagined all that. Believe me, you were unconscious. You never left the car. It was tilted half on its side.
0: Yes, but I talked with him, Claire. Really, I did.
1: Concussion can do that. The doctor said you had a concussion. Consciousness returns slowly. Now, please, lie back and rest. It's the only cure, Tom. Now, I have to see Lieutenant Hogan and fill out some forms.
2: That should do it, Mrs. Porter. Can I give you a ride into Hartford?
1: Oh, no, thank you, Lieutenant. I'll spend the night with Tom.
2: Is he asleep now?
1: I hope so.
2: Was he still muttering about the Sutter and the robbery?
1: Yes, he was.
2: Why is he so hipped on Sutter and that old robbery?
1: Well, Tom worked at the bank at the time.
2: Oh, I see.
1: He was a witness for Sutter's defense, kind of a character witness. Sutter was freed.
2: Oh, yes, I remember that vaguely, too.
1: The bank didn't like Tom testifying, so he was eased out.
2: Why?
1: Oh, guilt by association.
2: Hmm. Well, that's not justice. And now this, huh?
1: He's still dwelling on the injustice. The accident brought it all out. Now he's fantasizing about visiting with the dead man.
2: I'm sorry for him.
1: Well, somehow he'll have to put it behind him. If he doesn't, he could go over the edge.
3: Have you ever brooded over a wrong done to you? Of course you have. Has it ever been righted? No? Sometimes? Well, here we have a young man whose banking career was terminated because he testified for the defense of a robbery suspect. Although innocent himself, he still suffers from guilt by association. And I ask you, a conversation with a dead man? I'll be back shortly with Act Two. We live in a time when individualism is more important than ever before. Individualism is the worship of self. To reach our goals, we lose our sense of responsibility to others. That's why Tom Porter was forced out of his banking career. The image of the bank was more important than Tom's belief that John Sutter was an innocent man. Well, he's found out differently. It's still on his mind as he is about to leave the hospital.
2: Hey. Hey, wake up, wife.
1: Oh. Oh, I can hardly move.
2: I told you to go home.
1: What, and leave you here dying?
2: Oh, I'm fine. Let's get out of here.
1: Oh, that chair with no place to fall asleep. Oh, Tom, you talked pretty crazy last night.
2: No, I didn't, darling. I know what happened to me. I'm not talking about the accident. I mean about John Sutter.
1: Tom, dear Tom, darling Tom, for the last time, will you please forget John Sutter? His farmhouse burned down and he's dead. Years ago. Lieutenant Hogan said so.
2: But I talked with Sutter.
1: Sure you did. Darling, you had a concussion. You were knocked out. Your mind wandered around because you can't forget what happened 10 years ago.
2: You know what he said? He was the inside man who worked with the gang that robbed the bank.
1: Which makes you some great judge of character.
2: Yeah, that hurts.
1: Well, that's ancient history.
2: Sutter knew what happened to me, so he wants to compensate me for losing my job. He still has $60,000. He wants me to invest it and pay him the interest. When he and his wife Amy die, the principal will be ours.
1: Tom, it's a pipe dream.
2: That's what he said.
1: Tell you what we're going to do. I'm going to prove you're crazy. I will telephone for a rented car. This time I'll do the driving. We'll return to where we had the accident, and you'll see for yourself that you are wrong.
2: Look at that car.
1: You admit that a dead battery didn't do that.
2: We weren't going fast, Claire.
1: Fast enough to plow up the side of the culvert and smash the fence.
2: It's hard to believe.
1: When you pulled left, the car half overturned, you hanging in the driver's seat, me lying against the right-hand door. I could hardly get out. Have you seen enough?
2: Yep. Well, Now for the farmhouse.
1: Oh, how far?
2: I don't remember. Not far. I saw a light in the house and rapped, and John Sutter let me in.
1: Uh-huh. All right. Well, look around. You see anything? There's a house way back there on that rise.
2: No, no, no. That's a mile away. I didn't walk that far.
1: Oh, I see something. Here, look.
2: Yeah. It looks like the foundation of a cellar.
1: Overgrown with weeds. No house.
2: You're right. No house.
1: Convinced?
2: I have to be.
1: I'd say so. No farmhouse, no John Sutter. Just you, spaced out.
2: I give up. I did dream it, Claire. But it was so vivid. I can see the old man. And all those needlepoint pillows and quilts.
4: Good evening, Mrs. Porter.
1: Hello, Lieutenant.
4: Am I interrupting anything?
1: No, no. Come in.
4: I just took a chance.
1: That's all right. Come in. Tom? Lieutenant Hogan?
4: I'll be right there.
1: Oh, please sit down.
4: Thank you. It's a very nice room.
1: I didn't expect to see you again, but I'm glad you dropped in. I want to thank you for your help last night.
2: Yes, and my thanks, too, Lieutenant.
4: Oh, you're welcome. It's just routine.
1: Thank heaven you came along when you did.
2: What can we do for you, Lieutenant?
4: Well, this is an informal visit. You don't have to answer my questions if you don't want to, and maybe you won't because the subject's probably painful. Anyway, it's about the Hartford heist.
2: Well, I'll answer anything you want to ask.
4: Well, good. I'm no psychologist, but what you said got me sort of interested, so I looked up the robbery in our files.
1: Why? What's your interest?
4: It's still, in part, an unsolved crime. $90,000 still has not been recovered. I'd like to trace it, maybe find it.
2: Sutter has it.
1: Tom.
4: That's not what you said during the investigation, Mr. Porter. You defended Sutter as a man of good character, honest, conscientious. Your words.
2: Well, at the time, I believed the words. I have since found out that I was wrong. Lousy judgment.
4: I see. What changed your mind?
2: Well, Claire...
1: When Tom was knocked unconscious by the accident, he dreamed that Sutter confessed being the inside man in the robbery. His share was $90,000. He spent about $30,000 to supplement his pension and wants Tom to have the $60,000 that's left to invest for Sutter until he dies. That's it.
4: Do you believe all that, Mr. Porter?
2: No. It was a fantasy. I know that now.
4: Well, that's progress. Still, the money's gone. Let's assume that Sutter was the inside man in the bank. How did he work the holdup? And where would he have hidden the money?
2: Don't know.
4: Can you recall just what happened on the day of the robbery?
2: Sure.
4: Will you tell me?
1: How many times?
2: It's all right, honey. It's okay. Let me see. I was an assistant teller. From time to time, First Federal transferred cash to other banks in and around Hartford. I supervised the job. Sutter was head of security, armed, of course. So were the guards in the transfer truck.
4: Now, you saw the truck and the guards?
2: Oh, that's right. There were three of them, all armed. Sutter and I watched as the money was carted out. And when most of the money had been loaded into the truck, Sutter yelled, "Tom, it's a holdup." He raised his gun and fired, but one of the truck guards slammed his arm with the butt of a shotgun.
4: So Sutter gave the warning, then.
2: Yes, that's right. And I ran back into the bank to ring for the police. When I got back, the guards were dragging Sutter into the truck. He shouted something about the real guards being tied up in the truck, and then the truck raced away.
4: I see.
2: And I swore at the time that Sutter was innocent. He yelled the warning, he fired his gun, and he was kidnapped. I thought he acted very bravely, and I said so.
4: But it could have been staged.
2: Yeah, I suppose. The robbers dumped Sutter blindfolded and his hands tied behind him about 5 miles out of town. A little further on, the police found the armored truck.
4: Where the robbers evidently changed to a private car.
2: Yes.
4: And it was after this that you left the bank.
2: That's right. Whitfield suspected Sutter of complicity in the robbery, but he never said so.
4: Mm-hmm. Now you teach school.
2: Yes. After the robbery, no other bank was interested in my services, so I teach school. Of course, Whitfield, and it kills me to admit it, was right. Sutter was part of the gang.
4: Because he said so to you?
1: Tom?
2: I retract that, Lieutenant. That's something I dreamed. Our evening for callers.
1: Oh, I'll see who it is.
4: The package, Mr. Porter.
1: Oh, thank you.
4: Sign here.
1: Where it's signed? Oh, I see.
4: Thank you.
1: Thank you. A package for you, Tom. Did you order something?
2: No. Who's it from?
1: Mr. Gordon. Oh, come on.
2: Let me see. Gordon Whitfield. Is it ticking?
1: Hey, this is crazy. What would Whitfield be sending you? All your old inter-office memos?
2: Well, let's find out. I don't understand.
1: What is it?
2: It's something in a bag.
1: Oh, look at the pillow. Old Gordon must be in his dotage, his needle pointing his secret vice.
2: Pretty.
1: Oh, it is a lovely design.
2: Hey, wait a minute. Here. Hold the pillow, Claire.
1: But it... Hey, there's something feels crinkly inside.
2: It can't be. All right, now don't fly off the handle, but... Remember my dream?
1: Oh, now what?
2: I said his living room was filled with needlepoint pillows and quilts. His wife, Amy, made and sold them. And Sutter said no one would ever guess where the money was hidden.
1: I won't believe a word of it.
2: Have you got a scissors handy? That fingernail scissors will do. Over on the end table.
1: Here you are.
2: Cut the thread.
1: Oh, Tom, this is unreal. All of it.
2: Now, let me... What's that, Mrs. Porter?
1: Money. Old, beautiful money.
2: The 60 grand Sutter wants me to invest.
1: Oh, it is incredible. You cannot have gone to Sutter's farmhouse because it's burned down. You cannot have talked with Sutter because he's dead. Now, those are facts.
2: Yes, I agree, but this is a fact, too. 60,000 facts hidden in a needlepoint pillow. And look here. The needlepoint covering is initialed A.S. Amy Sutter.
1: But how is this possible?
2: If the pillow didn't come from Sutter, it was sent to us by Whitfield. Why? That's what I want to know. Sutter said it was compensation for me. Could it be conscience money from Whitfield?
1: He has no conscience. It's some kind of joke.
2: Well, take a look. This is no joke. It's a fortune. Just look at it.
3: Crime casts a long shadow. Its effects sometimes are felt years after the deed. But the effects of this one are very strange. There's usually an explanation for what happens, but Tom Porter's experience is unique. The bank robbery with which he was tainted, his automobile accident, his fantasy visit with the dead John Sutter, and now to receive $60,000 of the stolen money. We will learn more when I return with Act 3. Have you ever made a mistake in judgment? Of course you have. I have, I know. A Welsh proverb holds that experience is the fool's best teacher. The wise do not need it. In Tom Potter's case, substitute judgment for experience. He was mistaken about John Sutter, and his life was changed by it. Tom has just opened the box containing the pillow and the stolen money.
1: Sutter is dead. How many times do you have to be told that, Tom?
2: Well, then we're mixed up in something supernatural.
1: There is no such thing. Anyway, there's some rational explanation for this.
2: Sure. Sutter's alive.
1: But he isn't.
2: Will you trust me with the rented car?
1: Where are you going?
2: Back to the site of the accident.
1: I'm going with you.
2: No, ma'am.
1: Why not?
2: Only if you stay in the car and let me walk up that hill alone.
1: And all you will find is a foundation overgrown with weeds. You saw that this morning.
2: Yes, I did, but...
0: But if I talked once with Sutter, maybe I can talk to him again. What do you say?
1: All right.
0: I owe it to the man, or to have it your way, to his ghost.
1: And then what?
0: Well, then I'll decide one way or the other. Agree with Sutter's request, or call in Lieutenant Hogan.
1: You really think there's something supernatural about this, Tom?
0: Why not? Remember, you promised.
1: I won't cheat unless you're gone too long.
0: Lock the door after me.
1: Tom, I'm scared.
0: Relax, I'll be back soon. I don't believe I'm doing this. Returning to a ghost house, looking for a dead man. No one would believe it. No one should. But last night... Good Lord. There it is. The farmhouse. Light burning.
5: Well, come in, son.
0: John Sutter. There's something devilish about all this.
5: Amy said you'd think so. Well, come in and sit down.
0: I was here last night.
5: That's right.
0: But I was here earlier today, and there is no house. It burned down. And you are dead.
5: That's right.
0: I can't be right. What's the matter with me?
5: Not a thing.
0: But last night, I never left the car.
5: Not physically, perhaps, but you were here. You remember what we agreed to?
0: Not physically. What does that mean?
5: Your spirit body was here.
0: I don't believe it. You mean when I was knocked out, I stepped out of my skin and paid you a visit?
5: Yeah.
0: Well, why would I find myself talking with you? Twice.
5: I'm atoning for my sin against you.
0: Uh-huh. And I suppose you know why I came back tonight.
5: Oh, yes. Amy and I figured you would. You wondered what to do with the interest on the money you're going to invest. You bring it to me here.
0: But if you're a ghost...
5: I'll see that it finds its way into needy hands. 2 years will do. Then I hope my wanderings will be at an end. And the principal will be yours.
0: You know whose name was on the box containing the pillow?
5: That was easy to arrange. I have a brother living in Hartford. He posted it.
0: Oh, why was the sender's name Gordon Whitfield?
5: He has something to atone for on Earth, Tom.
0: You understand, I don't believe any of it.
5: Oh, yes. It's hard to accept. Man's mind is closed to everything except himself and what he can see and touch. Oh, don't let it bother you. Go along now. I'll see you later in the year.
0: Happened word for word.
1: And now I'm really scared.
0: I'm not, and don't you be, but it was weird. Not scary, just weird. Unless I've got a short circuit in my brain, I believe what I heard.
1: But how could the brother have sent the pillow, and why under Whitfield's name? Did Sutter appear to his brother?
0: Who knows? I suppose so. It's creepy thinking of ghosts hanging around waiting for atonement.
1: Let's go home.
0: Right.
1: Well, what are you going to do? Keep the money?
0: I want to talk to Hogan.
1: He won't believe any of this. Oh, why don't we keep the money?
0: I'm tempted, honey. I really am. But look, let's talk again to Lieutenant Hogan. Lieutenant, what would you say if I told you that I know where 60,000 of the money can be found?
6: I'd say, tell me. You're being mighty mysterious, Mr. Potter.
0: Well, I've had a mysterious experience.
6: All right, let me say officially that if you have the money, you're required by the law to return it. I like you and your wife, but if I have to, I'll get a search warrant. If the money's in your place here, we'll find it.
0: All right. You do that, but I can tell you this. Assume I have the money, the police would never lay their hands on
6: it. Now, don't underestimate us.
0: You had the same opportunity 10 years ago. You combed Sutter's house and didn't find the money. You can do the same here.
6: We'll give it a shot.
0: Thanks for coming over.
6: I can let myself out. Good night.
1: You're in the soup, Tom.
0: Yeah.
1: If they find the money, what's the inference?
0: that I was in cahoots with Sutter and the gang and got paid off.
1: And you can't deny it because nobody would believe our story. I still say, let's fly the coop.
0: Well, it's too late. We're being watched.
1: What?
0: Of course. Ever since I began to babble about Sutter, Hogan's ears have been at point. He's got plainclothesmen following him.
1: Oh, Tom, how dreadful. First Sutter's ghost and now the police?
0: I'll tell you one thing. We don't discuss the subject anymore. The apartment could be bugged. That's Whitfield, Claire. I'll go.
1: Do you want me to stay?
0: Of course. Hello, Mr. Whitfield.
7: Just what is this about, may I ask?
0: Come in, you'll find out. You've met Mrs. Porter?
1: Good evening.
7: Yes, I have.
1: Please, won't you sit down?
7: For a minute. I'm expected at the Century Club in 20 minutes. Will you please explain your mysterious telephone call?
0: What if I told you that I know where to lay my hands on $60,000 of the bank's missing $90,000?
7: Lieutenant Hogan suspected that you could. Well?
0: I was wrong about Sutter.
7: The prosecution thought so. He went free because of your stubborn insistence that he was innocent.
0: I paid for it. Indirectly, Whitfield, you, too, seem to have been mixed up in the robbery.
7: You'll excuse me?
0: No, not yet. About $60,000 was sent to me.
7: Meaning, obviously, that you, as well as Sutter, participated in the robbery. You waited a long time for your share of the money.
0: I had nothing to do with the holdup. The stolen money was sent to me by you.
7: You know that?
0: Your return address was on the package containing it. You must have the receipt. True?
7: Yes. I received a receipt in the mail.
0: How do you explain it?
7: I don't. I didn't send the package.
0: If I turn over the package and the money to the police, we'll make headlines, Whitfield.
7: What do you want? The money? Freedom from prosecution? Is that your blackmail idea?
0: I want justice. For 10 years, I've been suspected of complicity in that robbery. No one in banking would offer me a job. You can correct that.
7: How do you propose I correct it?
0: If I turn the money over to you, I'd expect a statement from you to the press.
7: Its content?
0: Your gratification that for 10 years, Tom Porter has searched for the money still missing from the robbery of First Federal and has found it. Mr. Porter, at last, is exonerated from any suspicion of having participated in it. His integrity cannot be questioned. I hope that he will be welcomed back to his interrupted career as a banker. Word it your own way, I've lived under this cloud of suspicion too long.
7: The statement would be uncharacteristic of me and distasteful to the bank.
0: Well, then I'll have to turn the package, including the wrapping, over to Lieutenant Hogan.
7: If I issue such a statement, you'll destroy the wrapping with my name on it?
0: Yes. My solemn oath.
7: Very well. Good night.
1: What a warm, friendly man he is. Tom, darling, what happens next?
0: I send for Lieutenant Hogan.
6: You know, I suppose, that this room was bugged. Everything you and Whitfield said was recorded.
0: I figured it might be.
6: Mr. Porter, you know where the money is, or you have it.
0: I'm going to turn it over to you, Lieutenant, with certain conditions.
6: I'm listening.
0: The money was sent to me in a box, and the sender's name on the wrapping is Gordon Whitfield. I insist that Whitfield's name be kept out of this weird business.
6: What else?
0: A statement from you to the press that you and I have worked together long and hard to recover the money. Whitfield will support you. Then I'll be cleared, finally, of any suspicion.
6: And you'll have a chance to return to banking?
0: Yes. That's all I want. I'll have justice.
6: Anything more?
0: If there's a reward from the insurance company, I expect to receive it. For one thing, we need a new car.
6: All right. I accept the conditions. Where's the money?
1: You're leaning on it, Lieutenant.
6: What?
1: The needlepoint pillow.
6: What? Huh?
1: It slid at the side. Reach inside and, there you are.
6: Oh, good Lord. This is the craziest. Well, let me get this straight. You said Sutter. Dead old John Sutter talked to you and told you you'd receive the money. Now, somehow you did receive it stuffed in a pillow and mailed to you by Whitfield, who knows nothing about it?
8: Correct. Those are the facts.
6: That's absurd. Makes no sense.
8: I know. But there's the money. We'll keep the pillow.
6: It's a nightmare.
8: I agree. You explain it.
3: Can you? An injustice was corrected, but realistically, the events are hard to explain. Perhaps, as the saying goes, wishing can make it so. Tom Porter lived for many years wishing that he could be free of the suspicion that he participated somehow in the big holdup. And John Sutter's conscience bothered him even after death because Tom suffered unfairly. Combine the two wills and wishes, and a solution followed. Strange? Yes, indeed. I'll return shortly. The stories I bring you, as I always say, are tales of the macabre. Unusual because in each of them there's a peculiar twist in a person's fate. The odd thing in the story we've just heard was Tom Porter's two encounters with the ghost of John Sutter. You may doubt it. If so, ask yourself how that stolen money came into his possession. Our cast included Tony Roberts, Terry Keane, Ralph Bell, and William Griffiths. The entire production was under the direction of Hyman Brown. And now, a preview of our next tale.
9: Them glassy blue eyes don't fool me. Or that pink skin. Or those red lips. Or those dandy clothes, neither. I know all about you, old man. All you need is one good push and it's all over. Just one hefty shove, that's all.
10: Cassandra!
11: Yes, Mr. Dryer?
10: What were you doing?
11: I gotta collect these glasses and wash them up.
10: You were doing something else. Did you put your hands on it?
11: Oh, the picture, you mean?
10: You know that's what I mean.
11: You told me not to.
10: Well, did you?
11: No, I was only talking to it.
10: Why would... What? Talking to it? Do you like the picture?
11: Change of question. Do I like it? I like to talk to it. One of these days, maybe he'll talk back.
3: Mrs. E.G. Marshall inviting you to return to our Mystery Theater for another adventure in the macabre. Until next time...

Hey everybody, this is LBIP, host of Freebase Radio, right here on KTQA. I wanted to get on the air today to tell you about a new album out by an artist named Dead Sean Kennedy, aka real name Sean Farrell. Sean is a multi-instrumentalist, music futurist, and visual artist residing in LA. His new album, The Legal Stations, pays homage to the early underground radio stations that helped spread experimental music that all fused together that bring us the drum and bass we hear today. And if you've ever tuned into Free Bass Radio, heard every Saturday night right here on KTQA, you'll know that I like to play some drum and bass. This is a really great album. I've been playing it for weeks since I got it, and you can hear this first song, Pretty Little Flower, on the latest Free Bass episode. I'm going to be playing five different songs today on this review, starting with Pretty Little Flower, so check it out.

0: right?
1: Differences.

Really like that tune, Pretty Little Flower. And the messaging ties in to the last tune on the album, I Love Everyone. Dead Sean Kennedy's music is described as Ronnie Size filtered through a Boards of Canada lens. And you can really hear those early jungle and drum and bass influences mixed with IDM construction throughout this release. The legal stations. Up next in the review, we're going to look at a tune called Business and My Bread, which has a lot of those same elements, but stepped up a little bit. Really great sample on this one, along with some infectious bass lines.

That was Business in My Bread by Dead Sean Kennedy off his new release, The Legal Stations, out June 20th on Sidehatch. Although The Legal Stations takes a bow to early drum and bass and jungle, at no time does Sean reference outdated tropes and old sonic signatures. Throughout the album, you can really tell that Sean is trying to create something brand new. For those of you who listen to KTQA, you may recognize my voice from my other show, The Cannabis Corner. That's why this next tune, The Blunt Song, is one of my favorites.

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The Blunt song is indicative of a lot of tunes on the legal stations. It highlights that Sean is an artist deeply rooted in early 90s drum and bass, but clearly a dude making music in 2025. Up next in our review, we're going to hear Illusion of Time.

DSK puts his own unique spin on that one, along with some sick-ass bass lines. 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

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Sean is spelled S-E-A-N. Thanks to Sidehatch for sending over this release, and thanks to Sean for such a great album.

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0: welcome. I'm E.G. Marshall. Dreaming is what your mind does while you sleep. When you close yourself off from the active world and crawl into the passive state of sleep, your mind does not switch itself off any more than does your digestion, your breathing, or your circulation. What shall we make of this earnest exertion of our minds during sleep? Well, we propose to tell you what two people made of theirs.
1: Gloria. Gloria, it's me. It's Ben.
2: She doesn't hear you. She doesn't see you.
1: She's looking right at me, Doctor.
2: She doesn't even know you're here.
0: Our mystery drama, Dreams, was written especially for the Mystery Theater by Elspeth Eric and stars Christopher Tabori. It is sponsored in part by Contact, the 12-hour cold capsule. I'll be back shortly with Act One.

0: sleep, the mind creates visions, delights and horrors, wild fantasies and oddly disguised memories. If someone tells you he never dreams, do not believe him. His mind works in sleep as assiduously as any other's. His imaginings are as extravagant as anyone's. He simply does not wish to acknowledge them as his offspring. He won't accept the responsibility.
1: Gloria? Gloria, I brought you some flowers. Look, yellow roses. How about that? Gloria, isn't there a nurse or someone who can put these roses in water? Nobody around except... Oh, well. How you feeling anyway? Better? It's me, Gloria. It's Ben.
2: It's no use, Mr. Bailey.
1: What?
2: Mrs. Bailey doesn't hear you.
1: You're the doctor, right?
2: Dr. Fleischer. Your wife doesn't even see you.
1: Well, she's looking right at me.
2: She doesn't know you're here.
1: How can that be?
2: She's in shock.
1: Well, what's that?
2: Shock is a defense mechanism the psyche employs to escape something extremely painful.
1: She didn't have any pain.
2: You sure of that?
1: She didn't act like it. She just sort of stiffened up and then fell over. Like she fainted.
2: She did faint.
1: But she came to right away, a couple of seconds. I asked her, did you feel all right? And she looked at me sort of funny and said she felt okay, only tired. She said she felt terribly tired. Well, that's what she said, and then she went in the bedroom and laid down and just stared up at the ceiling.
2: All the symptoms of shock.
1: I thought she was sick.
2: She is sick.
1: Well, what's she got? I mean, what's the matter with her?
2: Profound depression of all the bodily processes and extreme anxiety.
1: Oh, that doesn't sound so bad.
2: Oh, doesn't it?
1: I mean, you can fix that, can't you?
2: We can try.
1: Well, you can give us something.
2: You mean a pill?
1: Yeah, something.
2: We'll give her time and care.
1: How much time?
2: I don't know.
1: You must have some idea.
2: I said I don't know.
1: Yeah, but you must know.
2: I don't.
1: A few days, a week.
2: I don't know.
1: Oh, that's ridiculous.
2: Well, I'm sorry you think so.
1: I've got to talk to her. You got to fix it so I can talk to her.
2: What about?
1: What about? Well, I mean, different things. Look, she can't just sit there staring. She's my wife.
2: Yes, I want to talk to you about that.
1: About what?
2: About your marriage. Your relationship during your marriage.
1: It was okay.
2: Also, before your marriage. I need as much of her background as you can give me. I need to know all I can about what led up to this.
1: It just happened.
2: Nothing like this just happened.
1: Well, it did.
2: Such traumas may have their origins in the very distant past. I'll want to talk to her parents, brothers, sisters, if any. But for the moment, I want to talk to you. My office is down the hall. Anybody will show you where it is. Will you be there in 10 minutes?
1: Okay, you say so.
2: I'll be expecting you.
1: Gloria. Gloria, I'll be back. There's something I gotta find out. It's very important. I got a funny feeling you can hear me, Gloria. I don't care what the doctor says. What does he know? You just wait right there. And after I talk to him, I'll be back. You just take it easy. And I'll be back.
2: Come in, Mr. Bailey. Now sit down over there.
1: Okay. I think Gloria recognized me just now.
2: No, she didn't.
1: Well, she had a look on her face. I thought...
2: I'm not interested in what you thought.
1: Look, she's my wife, after all. I know her pretty well.
2: How long have you been married?
1: 5 years. So I know her pretty
2: well. Tell me about it.
1: Tell you about it?
2: The marriage, from the start. What it's been like between the two of you.
1: Oh, the best. Really great. Fantastic.
2: Let's go back to the beginning.
1: Well, we were really like, you know, in love. I mean, totally. Even her parents.
2: What about her parents?
1: Well, parents, you know.
2: Well, you speak of them as though they were a special breed of human.
1: Well, they are. You know, I mean...
2: You're not a parent.
1: Oh, no, not me. Not for a long time, anyway.
2: When you are, you'll find out you're not of a special breed.
1: If it ever happens, I'll be different. Like, more human.
2: Yes. Well, tell me about appearance.
1: What's to tell?

0: He's a turkey.
1: Hmm? Turkey?
0: Totally straight.
1: Oh. Well, go on.
0: Well, this turkey starts asking me questions.
1: Such as?
0: Such as... Like... What do I do for a living?
2: What do you do for a living, young man?
0: I'm a jazz musician.
2: Oh? What instrument do you play?
0: My axe is the bass.
2: Oh, I like those. Tell me, do you have trouble carrying those things around? They let you on buses with them?
0: Why not? Sure.
2: Why so big?
0: It's a guitar.
2: A guitar?
0: Mine's electrical.
2: Oh. Ben, you can support yourself with your electric guitar?
0: I used to go on the road off and on, you know, a two-week gig in Columbus, stuff like that. Well, that's the pits, and I mean the pits. After Gloria and I are married, the road's out. I want to be with her. I'm working on some songs. There's money in songs if you hit it.
2: I suppose. Ben, you know about Gloria's mother?
0: She's not in such good health, I understand.
2: Well, not at all in good health.
0: Gloria said something about that.
2: Her mother hopes, well, we both hope that when Gloria got married, we hoped she'd have some security.
0: There's no security these days.
2: Yeah, well, maybe. I don't know.
0: No security per se.
2: I'm hoping that when Gloria gets through talking to her mother upstairs, maybe she'll have been able to persuade her that that things will be all right.
0: Oh, they'll be all right.
2: Yes, well, maybe. I hope so. Ben, my wife doesn't have too much longer to live, the doctors say.
0: I'm sorry to hear that.
2: Yes. Maybe everything will be all right. Oh, here's Gloria now. Well, dear, you talk to your mother?
3: I talk to her.
2: Yes, and?
3: She says if Ben and I get married, she never wants to see me again.
0: How about that?
2: Well, maybe she didn't mean quite that.
3: Oh, she meant it. She meant it all right.
0: Oh, that's really the pits.
3: Come on. Let's go, Ben.
0: Let's go, Ben, she said. And we went.
1: I see.
0: After all, it was very nice of us to go all the way out there to the boonies to talk to them. We didn't have to do that. Hardly anybody asks their parents anymore, can they get married or whatever. If that hadn't been for a mother being sick.
1: Look here, I have a patient coming in a few minutes, but I'll want to talk to you again, Mr. Bailey. Maybe several times.
0: Why not? I want to go back and see Gloria, Dr. Fleischer.
1: It won't do any good. You can't reach her. Nobody can. Not yet.
0: Well, what I really want to do, I brought some flowers, some yellow roses. I want to get a vase and put them in some water. There was nobody around to do it, so I thought...
1: Well, if that's all you want to do...
0: That's all. That's it.
1: All right. But I'll want to talk to you again.
0: Gloria, listen... I can only stay for a couple of minutes. I told the doctor I was going to put the flowers in some water, but... Listen, he says you can't hear me or see me. Now, I don't buy that. I don't buy that for a minute. I think you just don't want to talk to me. Well, okay. You don't want to talk to me. I accept that. I don't like it, but I accept it. But Gloria... One thing I gotta know, and I mean I got to. It's life and death. That's how important it is, and I'm not kidding. Gloria, I've gotta know your dreams. Got to. Okay? Now, what did you dream last night? I don't need all the details. Just in general, or anything at all that I can... Oh, Gloria. Come on now, Gloria. What did you dream last night? I've got to know. I've got to know. If you don't tell me, I don't know what'll become of us.

0: your bets, ladies and gentlemen. Place your bets, please.
1: Hello.
0: Place your bets.
1: Hello there.
0: All bets are down. No more bets. Eleven, black, odd and low.
1: Son of a gun. Well, that washes me out.
2: Come on over to the lounge. I'll buy us a drink.
0: Place your bets, please.
1: No, I don't know. I don't.
2: Come on, Ben. You need it.
0: Place your bets.
2: How's your wife?
0: Place your bets.
1: I went to see her this morning.
2: Oh, yeah?
1: Took her some flowers.
2: And?
1: Doctor said she didn't even know I was there.
2: Oh.
1: Said she's in shock.
2: Mm.
1: But I know better. She knew I was there all right, and she knew what I wanted. She just wouldn't give it to me.
2: Well?
1: Well, I'm not giving up. I'm going back tomorrow and the day after and the day after that. I've got it. If I don't know what she dreams, how am I going to know what number to play?

that mankind all over the world and down through the ages dreams and has dreamed the same dreams. And many men have wrestled with the problem of what to make of them. But how many have wrestled with another's dreams in order to turn them to profit? We shall return shortly with Act Two.

0: Nowadays, most people acknowledge that dreams are the creations of the human soul which struggle to the surface during sleep. Disguised as they are, these grotesqueries can be translated into recognizable thoughts and desires. But before the advent of the scientific age, everyone believed that dreams were visitations by supernatural beings and could portend the future. A small minority still does. And an even smaller group believes that dreams can foretell the winning number on a roulette wheel.
1: Gloria, it's Ben. I told you I'd be back. Oh, Gloria, please talk to me. If you only knew how important it is. I'm going out of my mind if you don't talk to me. I don't know what we're going to do. Please, honey.
2: Any luck, Mr. Bailey?
1: Oh, no. She just looks right through me.
2: No, I'm sorry about that.
1: Me too.
2: I'm disappointed.
1: So am I.
2: She's talking to me.
1: What? She talks to you? Since when?
2: Early this morning. I stopped by to see her. She seemed to know who I was, so I stayed for a while, and we had quite a chat.
1: What about? What did you talk about? What did she tell you?
2: Whoa there. Slow down.
1: I gotta know. What did she say?
2: I don't want to talk here. You meet me in my office. You know where it is. 5 minutes.
1: Yes.
2: Come in, Mr. Bailey.
1: Thanks, Dr. Fleischer.
2: You sit down. Now, we have to...
1: You said that Gloria talked to you.
2: Yes, she did.
1: Well, what about? I mean, what did she talk about?
2: Well, I did most of the talking. I had to explain who I was, where she was, all that sort of thing. She seemed content with what I told her. Accepted everything.
1: Yes, but what did she tell you?
2: Why are you interested?
1: Why wouldn't I be?
2: Are you afraid she revealed something you'd rather she hadn't?
1: No, of course not.
2: One would think you'd simply be grateful that she's responding.
1: I am, certainly. Only...
2: Only what?
1: Doctor, did she tell you what she dreamed last night?
2: What a very strange question.
1: Did she?
2: Most peculiar. Why do you want to know about your wife's dream?
1: Gloria always had this thing about dreams.
2: Thing?
1: Well, she believed in them.
2: Believed? How?
1: Well, like the one about the eggs.
2: Oh, tell me about that.
1: You know, I told you her mother was very sick.
2: Yes, you told me.
1: And when Gloria told her she was going to marry me, her mother said she never wanted to have anything to do with her, ever again.
2: I remember you telling me that. I want to hear about the egg dream.
1: Gloria had this idea that if we were to have a baby, her mother's first grandchild, well, that's a big deal, right?
2: Very big deal.
1: But she thought if she could tell her mother she was pregnant, then they get back together again. Anyway, once the baby was born, they would, right?
2: It often happens that way.
1: Once she woke me up in the middle of the night, and she said, Ben,
3: I just had a dream.
1: Oh, what? What? You had a dream?
3: Well, I want to tell you before I forget it.
1: Well, tell me, go ahead.
3: I was walking down this long corridor, all white, marble, and light coming through this big, tall window. And my mother was standing there, with the light shining down on her. And I went up to her. I was so glad to see her. And I said, Where is it?
1: Where was what?
3: I don't know. Something I wanted. Something I was looking for. Something.
1: What about your mother? What did she say?
3: Nothing. She didn't say a thing. She didn't even look at me. She was looking beyond me, off somewhere. But she was smiling. Oh, she looked so beautiful, Ben. So I kept running through this place, stopping everybody and asking, where is it? Nobody seemed to know, and I was getting desperate. It was getting to be a nightmare, kind of. But then, I found it.
1: Yeah? Yeah, well, what was it?
3: It was a dozen eggs.
1: Eggs?
3: A carton of eggs. Oh, you know how they come, a dozen to a carton? Well, you know.
1: Oh, yeah, I know.
3: And I think I was pleased that I found it.
1: You think you were?
3: Well, at first I was, till I opened the carton. There were all these beautiful eggs. But one was broken. And then I felt so sad. That's when I woke you up. I had to. I just had to.
4: That's all right. I'm glad you did.
3: Ben, you know what I think the dream means?
4: What?
3: The eggs. They're my children. The children I'm going to have someday. I'm going to have 12 children. Well, 11 anyway. Because one of them will be broken.
4: Only one of them will be broken. That's what she said.
2: That's quite a dream.
4: Yeah. Thing is, just a short time after that, after she told me the dream, Gloria got pregnant. She was so excited.
2: And you?
4: Me, well, for a man it's different.
2: Somewhat, for some men.
4: Anyway, Gloria was about to write to her mother, once she was really sure that she was going to have a baby. But before she could do that, she had a miscarriage. Yeah, she lost the baby.
2: It was very sad for a woman.
4: I was disappointed, too, because I figured I was ready for a kid about then. I mean, if that's what Gloria wanted, I could afford for her to have it.
2: You could afford it?
4: Well, money-wise, I was in the chips.
2: How did that come about?
4: From the dreams. Gloria's dreams.
2: I don't quite follow you.
4: You're not a gambler, are you, Doctor?
2: No. Life is one long gamble as far as I'm concerned.
4: I like to try and beat the game now and then.
2: And do you beat the game?
4: Not very often. Not till I married Gloria and started betting her dreams.
2: What does that mean, betting her dreams?
4: You see, Dr. Fleischer, every dream means something.
2: Oh, indeed it does.
4: It means a number. A number that is going to come up for you.
2: You don't really believe that, do you?
4: Certainly I believe it, because it's true. I know it's true. I know, because it worked for me.
2: And how did it work for you?
4: Doctor, a dream about eggs means the number 72.
2: You don't say.
4: Absolutely. And that night, I went to the casino. Now, you can't play 72 at the roulette table.
2: Why not?
4: Because the numbers on the wheel only run up to 36 and a double zero.
2: So you couldn't bet on number 72?
4: I figured out a way. Well, no, I actually didn't figure it out myself. There was a woman there.
2: Oh?
4: She figured it out.
2: Tell me about this woman.
4: Name's Crystal. But it's not important about her. It wasn't anything like you're thinking between her and me.
2: I wasn't thinking anything.
4: Anyway, Crystal's a real gambler. She's at the casino before it opens, and she stays till it closes. She's the one told me about dreams meaning numbers. And it worked. It worked. Every time Gloria told me one of her dreams, I'd go to the casino, and Crystal would tell me what number to play. I'd play it, and it would win.
2: Except for 72.
4: No. I won with that one, too.
2: Well, how could you?
4: It's an established fact that a dream about eggs means 72. I mean, we had to start with that, you know?
2: Go on.
4: So Crystal says, play two numbers, 7 and 2. I did. And in 20 spins of the wheel, one or the other came up.
2: Interesting.
4: Foolproof. Totally.
2: No, I didn't mean that.
4: No? Well, what did you mean?
2: When I talked to your wife this morning, she told me a dream she had last night.
4: She did? Why didn't you say so? What was it?
2: She dreamed she was in a forest, and she climbed a tall tree. And at the top of the tree, she found a dozen eggs.
4: No. You mean that? She dreamed that. She told you.
2: A dozen eggs. All of them broken.
5: No more bets. All bets are down. 14 even, red, and low.
4: Hear that?
6: Now, come on, pay no attention.
4: If I'd left my chips where they were on 7 and 2, I'd be broke practically.
6: Finish your drink. We'll go back to the table and have another try.
4: Crystal, I can't afford it.
6: If you could afford it, it wouldn't be gambling.
4: How's that again?
6: Gambling is when you stand to lose.
4: I don't follow you.
6: The big thrill comes when you lose everything.
4: That's a thrill.
6: The biggest thrill there is. Drink up. Try again.
4: That sanitarium costs money. Dr. Fleischer costs money.
6: But the dreams. Remember when you came in here with your wife's dream about the eggs?
4: 72.
6: And since there's no 72 on the wheel, we figured you should...
4: You figured.
6: Bet half on 7, half on 2.
4: And they came up.
6: Three times. And you doubled your bets.
4: I was a rich man that night.
6: Ah, you will be again. Eggs always mean 72.
4: Maybe the doctor wasn't telling me the truth. Maybe he made it up.
6: Maybe.
4: No, he wouldn't do that. Why should he?
6: No reason.
4: Wait a minute. Maybe the trouble is, Gloria told the dream to him, not to me. Maybe that's why it didn't work tonight. Why 7 never came up, or 2 either.
6: That could be it.
4: No. No, wait. Come on, I got it. I know what I did wrong. I've got it.
6: What is it?
4: 72. 72, 7 and 2. I really played 7 and 2.
6: And you won.
4: Yeah, that was the first time. But this time I lost. The first time, Gloria told her dream about the eggs to me. This time she told it to the doctor. Yes, yes.
6: You got something, Ben. I can see it in your eyes.
4: I wasn't supposed to play 7 and 2 tonight. I was supposed to add 7 and 2.
6: And put your chips on 9.
4: Yeah.
6: Come on.
4: Oh, that's it. That's got to be it. I know this is it. I know it.
5: Place your bets, ladies and gentlemen. Please place your bets.
4: On 9, please.
5: All bets are down. No more bets. Thirty-two, red, even, and high.
0: Many hypotheses have been put forth as to why some people have a passion for gambling. Greed, boredom, excitement, and others, even including sexual compensation. But there is a consensus that if you gamble long enough, you are certain to end up broke, because the odds are deliberately set against you. Therefore, it would appear that the chief, the most pervasive purpose of gambling is to lose. I shall be back shortly with Act 3.

0: not exclusively the fools of the world that have gambled compulsively. Dostoevsky, one of the greatest of the Russian novelists, reduced himself and his family to abject poverty to gratify his inordinate passion for gambling. Other driven gamblers were Julius Caesar, Mark Antony, Henry VIII of England, and Wyatt Earp.
1: Gloria, it's me. Baby, it's Ben.
2: Ben. Hello?
1: Oh, honey. You know, that's the first time you've spoken to me for 3 days.
2: It is?
1: Yeah, you've been kind of out of it.
2: I guess I have.
1: But you're all right now, huh?
2: Well, I feel kind of fuzzy, you know?
1: Oh, well, sure. You've been in shock. That's what the doctor said.
2: Oh, he's nice. The doctor. What's his name?
1: Fleischer.
2: Oh, yeah. Fleischer. He told me that. I don't know why I have so much trouble remembering things.
1: Well, you remember me.
2: Yeah. I remember you. Sort of.
1: What do you mean, sort of? I'm your husband. You're married to me.
2: I know.
1: Well, then.
2: Were we happy?
1: What?
2: Being married. Were we happy together?
1: Well, certainly we were happy. We were very happy. What do you mean, were we happy?
2: Well, I don't remember it very well.
1: We were very... Oh, look. It's this shock business. It does things to people. Dr. Fleischer told me.
2: I'll have to get him to tell me.
1: Sure. He'll tell you. And then you'll be all right. And you can get out of here and come home and we can start all over.
2: Being happy?
1: Well, certainly.
2: Oh, if I could just remember being happy.
1: You will.
2: Then I think I'd be all right. It's the not remembering. I lost the feeling somewhere.
1: Look, you're going to be fine. Now that you're talking to me, you'll be great. You don't know what it's been like when you wouldn't talk to me, not even say hello or anything.
2: I didn't know you'd been here before.
1: Every day. Every day. I brought those yellow roses. You don't remember that, I guess.
2: No, I don't. Thank you.
1: But you've been talking to Dr. Fleischer, haven't you? He told me you started talking to him yesterday.
2: Yes, I did. I don't know why I did. But he was so quiet, so patient, very gentle, very sweet. Like my father, kind of. He wanted to take care of me.
1: Well, sure. That's how these doctors are. That's their business.
2: He didn't make it sound like business. He made it sound like he cared about me.
1: Oh, look, don't cry, Gloria. It's going to be all right.
2: I trusted him. Somebody I don't even know. And I trusted him.
1: Look, I don't think I should stay much longer. I don't want to upset you.
2: He was so gentle with me. Like nobody's ever been.
1: Gloria, there's something you can do for me.
2: I can't do anything for anybody.
3: I'm sorry, but the stream you've requested is not currently available. If it does not resume within a few minutes, please contact your station for assistance.

0: us being... Oh, Des, she can't remember what happy is.
1: There are a lot of things she doesn't remember right now. A lot of feelings. That's what happens in shock.
0: But she'll get over it, won't she?
1: I hope so. Now, tell me what you were talking about just before she started to cry.
0: I didn't want to make her cry, Dr. Fleischer.
1: I have told you crying won't hurt her in the least. It may help. Now, what brought on the weeping?
0: She started to tell me her dream. The one she had last night.
1: Rain falling everywhere.
0: Oh, she told you?
1: Well, yes, of course.
0: She thinks it means she's going to die.
1: Or that she wants to.
0: Wants to? Just when things are getting better? Why would she?
1: Tell me, before she fell ill, did she have this dream often about rain?
0: She had it one time.
1: Tell me about it.
0: She just told me, and then the mail came. The mailman dropped it through the slot, and I went and got it.
1: Yes?
0: And there was a letter from her father. She hadn't heard from her parents since we got married, and I said, "Hey, honey, here's a letter from your father."
2: I don't want it.
0: What do you mean you don't want it? It's from your father. You're not still mad at your father, are you?
2: No.
0: Well, I'm not mad at him. Why should you
2: be? I'm not.
0: Then why don't you want to read the letter?
2: Because I know what's in it.
0: Oh, you don't know what... How can you know what's in it?
2: Because of the dream.
0: The dream about the rain?
2: Yes.
0: Well, what about it?
2: It means my mother's dead.
0: Oh, Gloria, come on. Now open it. Read it.
2: Throw it away.
0: Honey, you don't want me to do that. Come on, open
2: it. I don't want to touch it. Get rid of it.
0: I just can't believe it.
2: I don't want to touch it. Throw it away.
0: That's what she said. Throw it away. Like there was death in it, and she didn't want to touch death. Something like that.
3: She didn't want to recognize the reality of her mother's death. Seeing the announcement written out in words would make it real. She was trying to put off the reality. She'd already dreamed of her mother's death, the rain dream. Now her dream had come true with all the accompanying regret and guilt and grief.
0: You've lost me, Doctor. I can't follow you.
1: Yes, I know you can't. It's silly of me to try and explain what's so complicated. I only hope that your wife... Well, did you throw the letter away?
0: No, actually, I didn't. I thought maybe later she'd change her mind. I just stuffed it in my pocket, and it's a good thing I did. Because a few days later, the doorbell rang, and I went to the door and opened it, and who should be standing there but Gloria's father. He said, "Hello, Ben."
4: "Hello, Ben."
0: "Well, hello. Hello there. We've been meaning to get in touch with you. Gloria's been very upset."
4: May I come in?"
0: "Oh, yeah, well, sure. Certainly. Come on in."
4: "Oh, thank you."
0: "Gloria, it's your father."
2: "My father? Oh, Daddy. Oh, Daddy."
4: "Oh, there now, there now. It's all right, it's all right. It's going to be all right, little girl."
2: "I've been meaning to call you. I should have called you."
4: "I wondered why you didn't."
2: "Well, I just couldn't, but I was going to. Oh, it must be so awful for you. I shouldn't have let you go through it all alone."
4: "Wait now,
2: when
4: Gloria.
2: When I got the letter..."
4: "You did get the letter?"
2: "Of course. And I knew right away what it said."
4: "Well, then why didn't you come home?"
2: "Oh, I should have. I know I should have."
4: "You would have made your mother so happy."
2: "Mother?"
4: "Sit down, darling.
0: Look, she thought the letter..."
4: "Sit down, dear. I have something very sad to tell you."
2: "Mother's dead."
4: "She died last night."
0: "Listen, Gloria thought..."
2: "Mother died 3 days ago."
4: "No, dear. She died last night."
2: "Oh, but the letter. The letter said..."
4: "You know what the letter said."
0: "Well, she never read it. She told me to throw it away."
4: "Oh, Gloria."
0: But I didn't. I didn't. I got it right here. It's in my pocket."
4: "I think someone should read it."
0: Yeah, I got it. It says, "Our dearest daughter, your mother wants me to write and tell you that we're both very sorry for the way we behaved towards you when you married Ben. If you're happy with him, that's all that matters. I wish you would come home as soon as you can and bring Ben with you." And that's when the thing happened.
1: The thing?
0: What you said was shock. Gloria stiffened up and her face took on a blank look.

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0: Here's the doctor. Don't cry.
1: What's going on here?
0: Well, we were just talking, and she started to cry.
1: Oh, it'll be all right, Mrs. Bailey. You just go ahead and cry, and later on we'll talk about it.
0: It was so great that you recognized me and everything. And
1: I want to see you in my office, Mr. Bailey.
0: Sure.
1: 5 minutes, okay? Come in, Mr. Bailey.
0: I'm sorry, Dr. Fleischer, about what happened.
1: That's all right.
2: It won't hurt her to cry. She'll be doing a lot of it, I imagine.
3: She will? But I'd rather she cry when she's with me. Not that big.
0: Sit down. I don't know what I said.
2: Tell me.

0: and she fell over, fainted.
1: Thank you, Mr. Bailey. You've been a big help.
0: I hope so.
1: You have, you have. Now, I'm expecting a patient,
0: Is she going to be all right, Doctor?
1: It will take time. Maybe a long time. But I have hopes. Yes. I have great hopes.
2: Place your bets. No more bets, please. 28, black, even and high.
3: Ben, over here.
0: Oh, Crystal.
2: Place your bets.
0: There you are.
3: You want a drink?
2: Place your bets.
0: I don't think so.
3: Well, I thought you weren't going to show up.
0: That's what I thought, too.
3: Well, I'm glad you did.
0: How did your luck run tonight?
3: Oh, rotten. How's your wife?
0: Better. Doctor says he has high hopes. Says it's going to take time. Maybe a long time. But he has very high hopes for her.
3: Ah, that's wonderful.
0: Yeah. It's going to cost a lot of money. The doctor, the sanitarium, whole bit.
3: Oh, what's money?
0: Yeah. She talked to me this morning.
3: She did? Hey, that's sensational.
0: She told me a dream she had last night.
3: Oh, fantastic. What was it?
0: It was about rain.
3: Rain means number 36.
0: Gloria thinks it means she's going to die.
3: Ben, remember that fabulous night when 36 came up 8 times running? Oh, what a night that was. Remember?
0: Yeah.
3: Oh, come on. What are we waiting for?
0: You gonna play?
3: Now, look here. $250. That's my rent money. Due tomorrow.
0: Are you gonna bet it all?
3: Oh, you're darn right.
0: On 36?
3: Well, generally I play my own system, but tonight I'm gonna...
2: Place your bets.
3: 36, please. Oh.
2: Place your bets.
3: Put your money down there. Hurry up.
0: Oh, no,
2: all
0: I...
2: bets are down. Place your bets.
3: Too
2: no
3: late,
2: more bets.
3: You dumb.
2: $33, black, odd, and high.
3: Oh, wow.
0: Oh, I'm sorry, Crystal.
3: No.
0: I'm sorry.
3: Oh, what sorry? That's the most excitement I've had in years. Trouble with you, Ben, you're not a gambler. Not really. You don't know what gambling's all about.
0: I guess I don't. So long, Crystal. Nice to have known you.
3: Hey, does that mean you're not coming back?
0: I'm going to start looking for a job. And when I get one, I got other places to spend my money.

in the pyramids. Not only did the Egyptians gamble, so did the Chinese, the Greeks, the Romans, the Goths, the Huns, the Arabs, the Phoenicians, the Africans, the Celts, the Normans, and the Anglo-Saxons, and the descendants of all of them, right down to the present day. I'll be back shortly.

0: country, the original inhabitants gambled. The Onondagas used the stones from white plums for dice. The Iroquois preferred peach piss. The eastern tribes liked animal bones. And there is a story handed down through the centuries that the invaders who came here with Columbus made cards from the leaves of the copas tree. If true, that would mean that the first deck of playing cards appeared here in 1492. And the game goes on. Our cast included Christopher Tafori, Robert Dryden, and E.V. Juster. The entire production was under the direction of Hyman Brown. This is E.G. Marshall inviting you to return to our Mystery Theater for another adventure in the macabre. Until next time...
1: I'm Abigail Viscara-Perez reading Neighbor for Street Psalms Between Rocks and Hard Places. The City Rock Collection, an installation, boulders in a nest of rose bushes and thorn shrub, appears in the usual grassy patches, once held down by crows and cackling human bodies, fidgeting with rolling papers and radio dials. Wrapping in the respite of sunshine and branches, the silhouette an echo of Cascadian skyline falling and rising in curves and points at flashes of mockery, a landscape crushed by the albatross landing of stones thrown at the already stoned. A traveling carnival of attempt interrupts the green horizon in tragic monument to misspent intent. From amidst the parable of bramble on edge rises an idea. We are all rolling and smoking and high, looking down on smokestack and barge. The whole story tells itself. Our reflection in the signs of the deaf economy, an unyielding and aloof parabola, obvious in the geography of rocks and hard-won graces.

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0: Marshall. There is a land of the living and a land of the dead. And the bridge is love. Love is the only survival, the only meaning. Yes, in the end, only love remains. Only love can prove and validate our existence. Therefore, we can say, where there was love, there was no death.
1: Okay, Mr. Brooks, what's the beef?
2: Listen.
1: To what?
2: To the piano.
1: What piano?
2: She keeps playing that piano next door without any rest.
1: What piano are you talking about?
2: Are you trying to tell me you don't hear the piano?
1: That's right. I don't hear no piano.
0: Our mystery drama, It's Hard to Be Rich, was written especially for the Mystery Theater by Sam Dan and stars Lloyd Batista. It is sponsored in part by ARM, Allergy Relief Medicine. I'll be back shortly with Act One. It's a seedy, sagging, down-at-the-heels building. It even looks tired. Well, it should. It's at least 100 years old. It was built originally as a mammoth showplace, as the sumptuous, luxurious townhouse of a self-made, freshly minted millionaire. But all that was part of a distant past, in another world, during a different incarnation. It has long since been converted into apartments. I suppose flats would be a more descriptive term. There is no longer even the slightest hint of style or grace. And obviously, the people who live there cannot afford anything better.
1: I heard you the first time.
2: Are you the superintendent?
1: A joint like this don't have no superintendent. I'm the janitor.
2: Oh, the rental office, sent me.
1: That's for 2G, huh?
2: The vacant apartment.
1: Yeah, yeah. It's one flight of stairs in the back.
2: It's all right.
1: Up the stairs. We don't have no elevators.
2: That's all right.
1: Okay, let's go. You want to watch your step in the dark. There's a light bulb halfway up, but it burned out. I forgot to put in a new one.
2: It's all right.
1: With you, everything's all right, huh? What do you do?
2: I'm a writer.
1: Here she is, 2G. Step into the parlor, said the spider to the fly. Yeah, this is it. You got your bedroom in there, the kitchen door there, and that way is the bathroom. You don't like the furniture, you can buy your own.
2: I'll take it.
1: You ain't even looked at it.
2: It's all right.
1: So, you're a writer, huh? What do you write? Should I ever heard of you? What's your name?
2: Brooks. Stephen Brooks.
1: Don't ring a bell. What do you write? Books, movies, TV?
2: No.
1: Well, you got to write something if you're a writer.
2: I beg your pardon.
1: I was just asking, what do you write?
2: Essays.
1: Oh, yeah? You know, I always wanted to be a writer. Oh, some of the stories I could tell you. Why'd you want to live in a hole like this?
2: It's really quite nice.
1: Yeah, well, to each their own. When do you want to move in?
2: When? Oh, today, I suppose, if it's ready.
1: Pal, she's as ready as she'll ever be.
2: Yes?
3: Hello. I'm Hilda.
2: Yes?
3: Hilda. Hugo's wife.
2: Hugo?
3: Hugo, the superintendent.
2: Oh.
3: You must be Mr. Brooks, the new tenant.
2: Yes.
3: Would you want me to come in a couple or three times a week and clean the place up? You know, vacuum the rug in here, mop the floors in the kitchen and bathroom, the windows, and so forth. If you're thinking maybe you can get somebody cheaper someplace else, good luck. But I'm in the same building. You don't have to pay any car fare.
2: Well, yes, I suppose it might be a good idea.
3: Let me start right now. The place is all messed up.
2: Why don't you stop by tomorrow?
3: Funny duck.
1: Mm-hmm. Who?
3: Upstairs in 2G.
1: Oh, him.
3: Something's wrong there.
1: Pass me some more of that spaghetti.
3: That's what packed the lard on you.
1: Then why do you make it?
3: Because a sensible person eats a sensible amount.
1: Mm. Why do you think 2G's a funny duck, huh?
3: You're changing the subject.
1: Well, you brought it up.
3: What's he doing here?
1: What do you mean, what's he doing here? He's living here.
3: But why here? Why in a place like this?
1: The price is right.
3: Come on, Hugo. This is a guy with dough.
1: Yeah. Who told you?
3: He told me.
1: Well, what did he tell you?
3: This is a guy that went to one of them big Ivy League colleges.
1: Yeah.
3: A guy that spends a fortune on clothes.
1: What'd you do? Ask him?
3: I never said a word.
1: And what made him volunteer this kind of information?
3: He didn't know he was telling it to me.
1: Yeah? What was he doing? Talking in his sleep?
3: I ring the bell. He opens the door. He says, yes. That's all he says. Just yes. And right off, I had him cold.
1: Yeah.
3: I heard that, yeah, before.
1: Where?
3: Where I used to work, upstairs maid at the Pemberton. They're the old money, the real old money. They've been millionaires for hundreds of years. All the people that would come there, they were all cut out of the same cloth. That's how they'd all say, yes. With that little whistle at the end.
1: You know what would be great with a spaghetti? Wine.
3: And the way they say, oh... As if they're chewing on it and don't want to ever let go.
1: Hey, Hilda, what are you building here?
3: And they never, ever give you a direct order. Like they won't say, come here tomorrow. They say, why don't you stop by tomorrow?
1: Well, that's great. Now leave us have some red wine.
3: This guy is loaded, Hugo.
1: How do you know? Did you count his money?
3: The savings were.

0: hands. Those are the kind of soft, white hands that never done a day's work. This is a society guy.
1: If the cake's gone, I'll take ice cream.
0: This is real society. Old line, old time society. You know what I mean?
1: Okay, okay. So what?
0: You're not curious.
1: Listen, maybe you got some pie?
0: And he's wearing a watch.
1: Yeah, yeah, I seen the watch.
0: How much do you think that watch is worth?
1: Ooh, $50,000.
0: Not 50, but I seen watches like that before, and they go $2,000-$3,000.
1: Yeah, very good. It's just like you said, the guy's loaded.
0: Here you go. Why would a man in his position want to live here?
1: Well, it's a free country, isn't it?
0: But what's here?
1: I can see there ain't going to be no dessert. Well, at least we're going to have some coffee.
0: Why in this crummy neighborhood?
1: The neighborhood ain't that bad.
0: For him. And why does he want that dark, dingy little apartment?
1: Look, so long as he pays the rent and behaves himself, who cares? Now, who's that right in the middle of dinner?
0: Well, why don't you answer it?
1: Yeah. Oh, it's Mr. Brooks.
0: Good evening, Mr. Brooks. Won't you please come in?
2: I don't wish to disturb anyone.
0: That's what we're here for, Mr. Brooks, to be disturbed. Ain't that so, Hugo?
1: Yeah, I guess you could say that.
0: Could I offer you a cup of coffee, Mr. Brooks? Mr. Brooks?
2: Who is playing the piano?
0: The piano?
1: Well, there ain't nobody playing a piano in this place.
0: Nobody in any of the apartments has a piano.
2: But someone is playing. I don't mind. It's just I don't particularly care for the melody.
0: Mr. Brooks, I don't see how it's possible.
2: It's a dinky little melody at best. I suppose she has the right to practice it.
0: She?
2: The touch is surely that of a woman. But I do find it very loud from time to time.
1: Well, somebody's playing the TV or the radio too loud.
2: This is not the radio or the TV. Someone is practicing.
1: I don't know who that could be.
2: Perhaps you might be kind enough to come upstairs and listen for yourself. Right here in this room. It's very loud and quite clear.
1: Do you hear something, Hilda?
0: No.
1: Me neither.
2: She's evidently stopped. Well, she does that from time to time for several minutes. And then she resumed.
1: Well, it can't be coming from in the house.
0: Maybe somebody was down in the street and they was playing a radio very loud.
2: I'm sorry I disturbed you.
0: It's okay.
2: Let us hope this is the end of it. It happens to be my most unfavorite melody.
0: Good night, Mr. Brooks.
1: Yeah, good night.
2: Ah, there it goes again.
0: What's that, Mr. Brooks?
2: The music.
0: The music?
1: What music?
2: Well, listen. There, don't you recognize it? That's for Elise.
0: Are you sure? I don't hear anything.
2: How can you not hear anything?
0: Hugo, do you hear?
1: Just a second.
2: How can you not hear? Well, it's certainly clear enough. Loud enough.
0: Hugo, do you hear?
2: Obviously, someone next door is practicing.
0: But there isn't anybody next door who could...
2: Listen. You hear it, don't you, Hugo?
1: Well, sure, I hear it.
0: Hugo.
2: And don't you think it's rather loud?
1: Yeah, I guess it is.
2: I don't wish to be unreasonable.
1: Yeah,
2: but...
1: sure. Well, Mr. Brooks, I understand. I can take care of it right away. You want to come on, Hilda?
0: Yeah, I'd better.
2: Thank you, Hugo.
1: Oh, it was my pleasure. Let's go, Hilda.
0: Good night, Mr. Brooks. Hey, Hugo.
1: Don't say nothing.
0: There was no music.
1: Okay.
0: What do you mean, okay?
1: You're right. There was no music.
0: He's standing there. He says, you hear the music, Hugo? And you say, yeah, I hear it. I tell the truth, and so I'm the one that looks like a nut.
1: Who asked you to tell the truth?
0: But there's no music. Nobody's playing the piano.
1: But he hears it.
0: How can he hear it?
1: He thinks he hears it.
0: Then he has to be crazy. Hugo... you gotta do something.
1: What do you want me to do?
0: I don't know. But I'm scared.
1: Scared of what?
0: I don't know that either.
1: Look, honey, it takes all kinds. And he looks harmless.
3: And so we have, you might say, an eccentric gentleman who...

0: hears music that is not audible to anybody else. Does that mean a weakness in his sense of perception or theirs? Of course, we all hear a different drummer. Yes, a different drum. But we didn't say anything about a different piano. We shall have a great deal more to say when Act Two arrives shortly. It is not given to all of us to hear all the sounds of music, says the philosopher. Some are deaf to the melody of the wind, the song of the rain, the ballad of the ocean, the rhythm of the rippling seas of grain. True. But what about a piano in the next apartment?
1: Yes?
2: It's me, Hilda. You said to come back and clean today.
1: Oh, well,
2: It won't take long. I'll get this place ship shape in no time. Look, you want me to do some shopping for you?
1: Shopping?
2: Well, lots of times men don't like to shop for food, you know.
1: Oh.
2: Unless you want to eat all your meals out. Although that could be expensive, you know what I mean? Well, I better get started. Do the rugs in here first.
3: Wait.
2: What's that?
3: Would you like to turn that off, please?
2: Is something the matter?
3: There she goes again.
2: Yeah, who goes again?
3: Where is it coming from? Did your husband speak to her?
2: He should. Mr. Brooks, you say you hear someone playing a piano?
3: I certainly do. It's coming from the next apartment.
2: There is no next apartment. Mr. Brooks, that wall over there that you're looking at, there's no apartment on the other side of it. It's just the stairway and the hall.
3: I don't wish to make a nuisance of myself, Hilda. But surely, surely we may reach some accommodation. I've been unable to work. I cannot concentrate.
2: Well, I'm sorry.
3: I came here to get away from everything. Do you understand?
2: What I'm trying to tell you, Mr. Brooks, is that there is no...
3: I must do this vitally important work. It was necessary for me to isolate from all distractions, and so I found this place where no one knows me, where no one who does know me would ever look. Do you understand?
2: Yeah, sure.
3: It's difficult work. It will affect the entire course of my future life. But every time I sit down and begin to work, there's that music again.
2: Music?
3: If someone chooses to practice an hour a day, or even two, perhaps three, but to play continuously.
2: Mr. Brooks, all I'm trying to tell you is that there's no place that music could be coming from.
3: My dear lady, it is coming from the next apartment.
2: If you want to look for yourself, you'll see that it's like I told you. There's no apartment on that side. And the only other two apartments on the floor here, they don't have pianos.
3: Oh. Oh, and now we have a brief respite. And so I shall sit down to my work again. But just as I immerse myself, she will begin again. Hilda, I'm afraid I must insist.
2: Sure. Okay. I'll talk to Hugo about it.
3: Could you do that right now, please?
2: Yeah. I'll be back right away.
3: Oh, this is absolutely impossible. She must be made to stop. Really, it's gone too far. Would you please allow people to know just a little bit of peace now and then?
2: He's hearing that thing again.
4: Yeah?
2: You better go up there, Hugo.
4: After supper.
2: I don't think it can wait.
4: What's the difference when I go up? What am I going to do about it?
2: I don't know. It bothers me, Hugo.
4: Some people see things, and then you got some people that hear things. What's the big deal?
2: Hugo, I'm scared.
4: The guy's harmless.
2: Would you please go up there?
4: If he hears music, he don't need me. He needs them guys in a white coat.
3: Please come in, Hugo. Now then, who has been in my apartment.
5: I don't know what you mean, Mr. Brooks. Well,
3: I should think it's obvious.
5: Not to me.
3: But late this afternoon, I went out for a walk. I wandered about for an hour or two, and when I came back, I knew someone had been in here.
5: Well, I don't see how anybody could have been in here.
3: Lady, there was a definite odor of Bersus.
5: Yeah?
3: It's a very distinctive French perfume. I know it quite well. Who has been in here?
5: Nobody. I know I didn't give the key to nobody.
3: And yet, what can you say about the perfume? How did it get in here?
5: How?
3: Do you dismiss the evidence of your own nose? Surely you will admit that Bersus has a most unique aroma.
5: Well, yeah, if you say so.
3: Oh, Hugo, I simply must be allowed to do my work in peace. Now, what with some woman playing a piano next door...
5: But I don't...
3: And with some other woman making free to enter my apartment and leave behind her the distracting fragrance of Bersus.
5: Mr. Brooks, you know, it could be... Maybe you ain't feeling well.
3: What are you saying, Hugo?
5: Oh, don't get me wrong. It's just... you could be under the weather.
3: No. This impossible woman. There she goes again. Hugo, put an end to it now.
5: I'll do my best. You say it's coming from the other side of that wall?
3: It's obvious.
5: You want to step this way just a second?
3: What for?
5: Well, I got to show you something. It won't take a second.
3: Yes?
5: Well, if you just come out here...
3: Well?
5: We've been trying, me and Hilda, to convince you that past this wall here is nothing. No other apartment. You can see now.
3: Well, then where is that coming from?
5: Where is what coming from?
3: Very well, Hugo. That will be all. I shall take the matter to the building management office.
5: Oh, now, you don't want to know nothing like that, Mr. Brooks.
3: Will you leave me no alternative? I make a legitimate complaint, and you react by casting doubt on my sanity.
5: Oh, look, Mr. Brooks, if you say you hear a piano and I don't, I'm the one who could be crazy as far as that goes.
3: Well, there must be a room. A hidden room. A secret room.
5: Yeah, sure. That makes sense.
3: Well, there's no other possibility.
5: You're saying there's a dame in a secret hidden room and she's playing a piano?
3: Obviously.
5: Okay. So that's your answer. I guess we solved that one, huh?
3: Yeah, but what do you intend to do about it?
5: Yeah. All right. Here's what's going to happen. I'll write up a report to the manager, you know. I'll give him the full details, and then he's got the ball, and he'll have to run with it.
3: But meanwhile, that woman is driving me mad.
5: We've got to admit, Mr. Brooks, we're doing the best we can.
3: All right.
5: Why don't you go inside and relax? Take it from me. Everything's going to be okay. Good night.
3: Good night. Difficult time.
2: So have I.
3: But I... Who are you?
2: I'm Jenny.
3: What are you doing here?
2: I live here.
3: Oh, but...
2: I may ask, who are you? And what are you doing in my suite?
3: Your suite?
2: Oh, yes. Daddy actually hasn't built a suite for each of the children. I have a bedroom, a sitting room... and a music studio. Do you like it?
3: I don't see...
2: Now, how did you get in here?
3: Bersus. You're wearing Bersus.
2: Do you like it? It's the very latest perfume from Paris. Very expensive. That's why Daddy bought it.
3: I must be... No, I am. I'm dreaming.
2: You must tell me how you managed to get in here. Are you a thief?
3: Well, no, I just rented the apartment.
2: I can't follow a word you say. But you have very nice brown eyes. What would Daddy say if he knew there was a man up here? He'd probably have Higgins thrash you within an inch of your life.
3: Higgins.
6: Oh, Higgins is a mountain of a man. He fought in the ring. Yes, he lost to John L. Sullivan. But surely there's no disgrace in that.
3: Your father employed a man who fought against John L. Sullivan?
6: Of course.
3: Oh, that's impossible.
6: Why?
3: Well, because that would be every bit of... A 100 years ago.
6: Oh, my goodness. What are you saying? It was last Christmas.
3: Who are you?
6: I told you, I'm Jenny. Jenny Cartwright, J.J.'s daughter. J.J. Cartwright?
3: J.J. Cartwright?
6: You've never heard of J.J. Cartwright?
3: J.J. Cartwright, that name is familiar.
6: It should be. Daddy owns half of New York.
3: Ah, Cartwright. He was one of those millionaires who were made by the Civil War. He sold goods to both sides.
6: Well, as Daddy always says, business is business.
3: And he built a magnificent mansion on... Wait. Downtown.
6: Everybody knows that.
3: This is the old Cartwright Mansion.
6: Oh, no. This is the new Cartwright Mansion. I like you. You say the most extravagant things. Oh, you better go now.
3: Go?
6: I think I hear Daddy coming.
3: But...
6: Besides, I should be practicing.
3: Jenny? Jenny, where are you? Where did you go?
2: You're gonna what?
4: I'm gonna report this thing to Mr. Freeman.
2: They'll think you're a nut.
4: Tenants complain, you send it on to the manager.
2: But the manager only disregards it.
4: Okay, leave him disregard it. This way I'm covered.
2: So he claims there's a secret room.
4: Yeah.
2: So? What more do you need to prove he's a nut?
4: Well, there could be a secret room.
2: Wait a minute. What'd you say?
4: I said there could be a secret room.
2: Oh, we could have another nut growing here.
4: Well, you know what this place was first.
2: Yeah, I know what it was.
4: The old Cartwright Mansion.
2: So?
4: There's all kind of walls and passageways.
2: Where?
4: Well, it's all been bricked up, sealed off.
2: Yeah.
4: Who knows what this place must have looked like? How it's been changed around. There could be a secret room.
2: It's my fault. I put you on this diet. It's good for your heart, but it's bad for your head.
4: Oh, come on. All I'm saying is there could be a secret room.
2: All right. And inside is a lady that's playing the piano.
4: Well, I ain't too far off. Old J.J. Cartwright, he had a daughter. She was going to be a piano player.
2: Uh-huh.
4: She was going to give concerts. But in them days, you didn't have this women's lib. So ladies didn't do things in public, you know what I mean?
2: You're off again. He should have been a writer, Hugo.
4: Anyhow, this daughter of his, she was murdered.
2: Yeah? By who?
4: Well, they don't know by who. She was found murdered in the room. They figure maybe some prowler did it. I figure something else. Maybe it was a boyfriend.
2: It don't matter now, does it?
4: I'm only bringing the whole thing up to prove that there could have been a secret room.
2: And inside is a lady who's been dead maybe 80, 90 years, and she's playing the piano.
4: No, I didn't say that.
2: This, Mr. Brooks, I told you before, he scares me.
4: And I told you he's just a harmless nut.
2: Well, if I didn't tell you before, Hugo, I should have. There's no such thing as a harmless nut.
4: Oh, Hilda.
2: You never know.
4: Hey, where are you going?
2: Hugo, I'm going to settle this thing once and for all.
0: And when a woman gets that certain tone in her voice, respect it and believe her. Our friend Hilda is one of those smart, no-nonsense ladies who always manages to move right into the heart of the matter. Yet what is there she can say to Mr. Stephen Brooks? We know he's a hard man to convince. But wait, who said she's going to see Mr. Brooks? For further developments, we await Act 3. As far as some women are concerned, you play with fire when you arouse their passions. With others, you handle dynamite when you pique their curiosity. In either case, your meddling may be fatal. For didn't the Roman philosopher say, a woman walks through life on two legs. One is called curiosity, the other is called passion. Yes, that's exactly what he said.
2: Hello there, O'Malley.
7: Well, it's Hilda.
2: I see you're on foot these days.
7: Well, they took us out of the cars. Get close to the people, they said.
2: Walking's good for you, Officer O'Malley.
7: If I'd wanted to walk, I'd have joined the post office.
2: Maybe I can get you off the beat.
7: Oh, this is worth listening to.
2: We have a fellow rented a flat. Name of Brooks. Stephen Brooks. Is he wanted for something?
7: Something like what?
2: He's rich.
7: Well, then why should he rent a flat down here?
2: That's what you should be investigating. He's nuts.
7: If we arrested every nut in the city, the streets would be deserted.
2: Stephen Brooks talks like a legitimate swell, wears clothes that cost a fortune, has a watch worth $2,000-$3,000. Why did he come here? Is he hiding, running away?
7: From what?
2: If I were pounding a beat and wanted to make detective, I'd look around and ask around, maybe find out.
7: Stephen Brooks, you say his name is, huh?
2: Mm-hmm.
7: Well, perhaps this does bear a little looking into.
2: Here, wrapped up in a handkerchief.
7: What is it?
2: I swiped it from the kitchen. It's a glass with his fingerprints on it.
7: Well, now.
2: So, do you want to get started, or do you expect me to do all your work for you? I meant to ask. Did you ever send that thing into the manager? About Mr. Brooks?
8: Yeah.
2: And?
8: And he tore it up and said the guy's a nut.
2: We established that already. Although I noticed the last couple of days we haven't heard from him.
8: Yeah, that's right. No complaints either. You been up there to clean?
2: I rang the bell a couple of times. He won't let me in.
8: Why not?
2: He says he's too busy. I knock on the door, and while I'm waiting, I listen. He seems to be talking to somebody.
8: Yeah, to himself.
2: No, to somebody. To a woman. I think her name is Jenny.
8: What does he say?
2: I can't make it out exactly.
8: Uh-huh.
2: But it proves he's crazy.
8: Oh, just because he talks to himself? An ordinary guy, maybe. But he's a writer.
2: What does that have to do with it?
8: Maybe he's writing, speeches, and he's saying them out loud. Look, as long as he don't bother nobody.
2: Okay. Oh, it's you again.
3: I'm trying to work.
2: At what?
3: At my book, and your piano playing. It disturbs me.
2: Something should disturb you.
3: What did you say?
2: I read what you've been writing. And?
3: Yes. And?
2: It's too placid.
3: Placid?
2: To begin, you have no original ideas of your own, so you pick at the writings of other men.
3: Well, that's criticism.
2: But criticism should also have an original insight. Poor Stephen.
3: Why do you say poor Stephen?
2: You could also say poor Jenny.
3: Oh, but why?
2: We're so alike, you and I.
3: In what way?
2: We are children of the very rich, both of us. Nobody considers our problems.
3: What problems?
2: Everyone worries about the children of the poor.
3: Well, shouldn't they?
2: Of course. But meanwhile, what about us? It isn't easy to be born rich. You never know.
3: What do you never know?
2: Stop pretending, Stephen. You never know anything. Your friends. Do you have them because of your money? Or because of you? And it's the same with love. Don't say it isn't.
3: Well?
2: But the worst part is if you want to do something, be somebody on your own. Other people have to work for it. You don't. Daddy buys it. Daddy invites people to hear me play. Do you know who would listen to me? Mr. Tchaikovsky? Mr. Rubinstein? Mr. Verdi? Mr. Offenbach?
3: And what did they say?
2: They all smiled. And they all said, very good.
3: Well?
2: But were they thinking of how much money Daddy gives to orchestras and opera and concert halls and conservatories?
3: But they liked you.
2: I don't know.
6: I think my playing is like your writing.
3: I don't understand.
6: It doesn't have anything underneath.
3: Well, I don't know about you, but I'm good.
6: Are you?
3: Yes.
6: We don't have it.
3: What don't we have? I mean, look at me. Look at me. I'm talking to... I think I'm talking. I delude myself into believing I'm talking to a girl who died long before I was born.
6: You are now as sane as you have ever been in your life.
3: Jenny Cartwright, spoiled daughter of a millionaire of the last century.
6: You are standing in my house, in my room.
3: Oh, no. Do you know what your house has become? A tenement. Do you know what your rooms are? A miserable little flat.
6: In your eyes. You know that you need inspiration and motivation to write, so you come here to pretend. To pretend you're poor, starving. But it doesn't help. It won't work.
3: I'll show you. I'll show everybody.
6: I was waiting for someone like you. Someone who is like me. Someone who has also deluded himself. We can help each other. Help me close the piano, and I'll help you forget your pens and paper.
3: You think I can't write? I'll show you. I'll prove something to you.

0: Well, come in, Officer O'Malley.
1: Hey, thank you.
0: Have you any news of our friend?
1: Yes, considerable news. He comes from a fabulously wealthy family.
0: I knew that all along.
1: They are at present living in England, although they do maintain establishments in New York, Palm Springs, and Paris. Rome, too, I believe.
0: Carry on, Officer O'Malley.
1: He was married, was your Mr. Brooks.
0: Ah.
1: But she is dead. Murdered.
0: Oh.
1: Yes. This is the news. She was alone in the townhouse in London. Jenny, her name was. Beautiful girl. Scarcely 30.
0: How was she murdered?
1: She was beaten.
0: Oh. By whom?
1: Well, that's not known. Suspicion falls upon her husband.
0: Stephen? Why?
1: Well, they've been known to be arguing, very serious arguments, too.
0: About what?
1: According to the servants, about his writing.
0: What kind of arguments could they have been?
1: Well, according to the testimony, arguments about the quality of his work.
0: Quality?
1: It seems she didn't think much of it.
0: Oh. And that's why he killed her?
1: We must not say he killed her.
0: But if everyone thinks...
1: You still need evidence. Besides, the man had an alibi.
0: All these murderers always have alibis.
1: Now, Hilda, all murderers do not always have alibis. And a man is innocent until he's proven guilty.
2: Jenny.
3: Yes?
2: Stop that for a while and come here.
3: Why?
2: I want you to read this.
3: I already have.
2: You have?
3: Yes.
2: And?
3: It isn't really good. There's nothing to it.
2: You can't say that it isn't any good.
3: It has a certain charm.
2: Well?
3: And one or two ideas.
2: So?
3: Perhaps it's even good.
2: There you are. You just reversed yourself.
3: Good for an amateur. Good for a gentleman who dabbles in literature. Poor Stephen. You're the spoiled little rich boy again. You think you can buy anything, even talent, even genius.
2: I'll make it happen to me.
3: You'll end up mad, the way I did. Already, you're closing yourself away in a room, the way I did. Save yourself, Stephen.
2: I can't. It's too late.
3: It's never too late.
2: It is for me. I committed murder.
3: No.
2: Yes. She looked at me the way you're looking at me. She doubted me the way you're doubting me.
3: Stephen, you can still save yourself.
2: Oh, save myself for what?
3: For life.
2: You're talking the way she talked.
3: Let me help you.
2: Oh, the way she wanted to help me? To smother me with kindness, to drown me in pity. Keep away from me.
3: Mother, so much that's sweet, that's wonderful.
2: Not for me.
3: Stephen.
2: That's enough.
3: Listen.
2: I said be quiet.
3: I won't let you throw away your...
2: I'll make you shut up.
3: Oh,
2: I said shut up.
4: Open up. Open up in there.
0: Mr. Brooks, are you okay?
4: Sounds like they fought the Battle of the Bulge in there. Come on now, open up. What's going on in here?
0: Mr. Brooks, what was all that noise for?
2: I killed her.
4: Killed who?
2: Can't you see?
0: I don't see anything.
4: Hold it. Who did you kill, Mr. Brooks?
2: Jenny, I killed Jenny.
4: Yeah? You did?
0: But I don't see him.
2: I killed Jenny because she foolishly destroyed the last shreds of my illusions.
0: What's that mean?
4: You were saying, Mr. Brooks.
2: I've written it all down. I was too weak, too cowardly, too spoiled to face the truth. Why did I have to? Why did she not allow me to pursue my delusions to the end? Why did she insist on my facing the truth? I killed her. I killed her because she unloosed the terrible rage I have inside me.
4: I guess I'll have to ask you to come down to the station house.
2: But listen. She isn't dead.
0: She isn't?
4: I guess you'll want to notify the cops in London.
2: Don't you hear? Can't you hear?
5: either you can hear or you can't. These old, old houses that have undergone so many metamorphoses, yet something always remains. We never completely leave a place where we have lived and loved. A part of us will always remain. A memory, a spirit, an essence. And I'm not leaving you for long either. I shall return shortly. Stephen Brooks confess? It doesn't matter. He'll receive the same punishment. Ambition is a terrible master. It can devil us day and night. There is never surcease nor respite. The flame of ambition must constantly be fed. It demands unending sacrifice. And so, first, we destroy our loved ones. And in the end, we destroy ourselves. Which proves what? It isn't all that easy to be rich, either. Our cast included Lloyd Batista, Martha Greenhouse, Jada Rowland, and William Griffiths. The entire production was under the direction of Hyman Brown.
6: And now, a preview of our next tale. Something new, something innovative, something daring.
3: What? Tell me what?
6: Something that will require all my skill, all my wits, all my concentration. I intend to think of nothing else for weeks ahead of time.
3: What is it you're going to do?
6: Before I tell you, before I even whisper in your tiny little ear what it is I propose to do, I must know, must be absolutely certain, beyond the peradventure of a doubt, that you trust me.
3: I do, Doctor.
6: Now think about it, dear lady, before you answer.
3: I do. I do trust you, absolutely. Now tell me, please.
6: I propose to remove your head.
7: Mrs. E.G. Marshall inviting you to return to our Mystery Theater for another adventure in the macabre. Until next time...

I'm Abigail Viscara Perez, reading Neighbor for Street Psalms Between Rocks and Hard Places. The City Rock Collection, an installation, boulders in a nest of rose bushes and thorn shrub, appears in the usual grassy patches, once held down by crows and cackling human bodies, fidgeting with rolling papers and radio dials. Wrapping in the respite of sunshine and branches, the silhouette an echo of Cascadian skyline falling and rising in curves and points at flashes of mockery, a landscape crushed by the albatross landing of stones thrown at the already stone. A traveling carnival of attempt interrupts the green horizon in tragic monument to misspent intent. From amidst the parable of bramble on edge rises an idea. We are all rolling and smoking and high, looking down on smokestack and barge. The whole story tells itself. Our reflection in the signs of the deaf economy, an unyielding and aloof parabola, obvious in the geography of rocks and hard-won graces.

A maquiagem vai desmanchar para o seu medo aparecer. 0-0, agora eu vou

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0: starring George Burns and Hines Honey, Gracie Allen, with Frank Parker, Ray Noble and his orchestra, and Truman Bradley speaking.
1: So vote for Gracie, to win the presidential race.
2: 100 million strong, that's right, you can't go wrong.
3: Thank you very much.
2: Hello.
3: Well, Gracie, this is probably the biggest moment in your career. Right after the broadcast, we're leaving for your convention.
2: Oh, yes.
3: Well, what do you think about it?
2: Well, in the first place, it's surprising.
3: Well, it's... What's surprising in the first place?
2: The Brooklyn Dodgers.
3: The Brooklyn Dodgers. Well, aren't you thrilled? The train goes to Omaha in 45 minutes.
2: Oh, that's wonderful.
3: Certainly, it's wonderful.
2: It used to take 2 days.
3: Are you excited about all this?
2: Oh, I'll say. This morning I was so excited that I took a bath in the bathtub and ate breakfast in the breakfast room.
3: What's so unusual about that?
2: Well, I usually do just the opposite.
3: If Omaha's listening in, I'd like to tell them that I've got a headache and I'm bringing her with me.
2: Yeah, and I'm going too.
3: Good, good, good. Incidentally, Ray, are all your boys back?
4: Oh, rather, yes.
3: Are your musicians taking their wives with them?
4: No, only their instruments, old man.
3: Only their instruments?
4: Oh, yes, they'd be very lonely in Omaha without their instruments, you know.
3: Isn't even the flute player taking his fife?
2: Oh, please, George.
4: Say, Gracie.
2: Yeah?
4: Got a present for you.
2: Again?
5: Every week he's got a present.
2: Oh, Ray, it's beautiful.
4: Oh, nothing. Just a little something to throw over your shoulders.
3: What is it?
2: Confetti.
3: Well, wear it in good health.
2: Thanks.
3: Frank and Truman, are you all set to go?
6: Sure, my bags are outside of the elevator.
7: Yes, so am I, Mr. Vice President.
3: Frank, I'm not the Vice President.
7: I don't know. You look like a garner to me.
3: Frank, you know... Frank is almost as funny as a temporary filling.
7: Ain't it the tooth? Ain't it...
3: Now, let's see. I checked the trunks. The bags are by the elevator. Gracie's got the tickets.
2: I'd still have them, too, if I didn't meet that man.
3: So right after the... Man... What man?
2: Now, don't get excited, George. You see, I was standing in
3: Gracie,
2: front of...
3: don't tell me you haven't got the tickets.
2: Why, aren't you interested?
3: Look, I gave you tickets for Salt Lake City and Omaha. Where are they?
2: Well, Salt Lake City's in Utah and Omaha's in Nebraska.
3: Gracie, where are the tickets?
2: Well, what happened was I was standing in front of the studio listening to two people talking like I always do when I'm minding my own business.
3: I know.
2: And a man came over and he tipped his hat and his toupee fell off and
3: I'm not interested in the man's toupee.
2: Oh, sure. It's no hair off your head.
3: What happened?
2: Oh, well, so he said, aren't you that pretty little Gracie Allen? And of course he had me there.
3: Yes, I'm a biased little bit.
2: And then he said, if you're elected president, are you going to enlarge the Navy? And I said, enlarge the Navy? They can hardly get into those tight trousers now.
3: Gracie, where are the tickets?
6: I don't want to rush you, George, but if you want to make that train, we've got to leave this studio in 12 minutes.
3: Gracie, where are the tickets? I know that.
4: I say, George, will I have time to say goodbye to my musicians before we leave?
3: Goodbye to your musicians. I thought you were taking them with you.
4: Well, no. Their wives won't let them go unless they take them along.
3: Well, that's simple. Let their wives go along.
4: Well, then the musicians won't go, old boy.
3: Gracie, where are the tickets?
2: Say, George, you want to hear a laugh?
3: Yeah. Look, I'm slowly going out of my mind.
6: You've got 11 minutes, George.
3: Gracie, where are those tickets?
2: Well, my little nephew won't need a ticket.
3: Good.
2: I packed him inside my suitcase.
3: Gracie, you packed him inside the suitcase?
2: Well, that's the only way I could close it. While I push from the outside, he pulls down from the inside.
3: Try to understand this.
2: But when I locked it, I left one of his hands sticking out.
3: You left one of his hands sticking out?
2: Yeah, so he could carry the suitcase.
3: Gracie, who did you give the tickets to?
2: The man in front of the studio.
3: What did he look like?
2: He looked like he wanted the tickets.
3: Well, maybe he's still there. I'm going to go out and try to find him.
7: Losing those tickets, Gracie, has certainly gotten us in a terrible mess.
6: Yes, it has.
2: Well, all of my kangaroos in a terrible mess, too.
6: Your kangaroo?
2: Yeah, they won't let me take her on the train.
4: But, Gracie, we can't go to your convention without her. She's your surprise party emblem.
6: Why didn't you box her and put her in the baggage car?
2: Well, we tried to, but she boxed right back. She's a boxing kangaroo, you know.
7: Oh, gee, that's awful.
2: Awful?
7: Yeah.
2: She knocked out the baggage man with one blow.
7: Where did she hit him?
2: In the caboose.
7: Well, what are we going to do?
2: Oh, well, don't worry. I've got it all fixed. Mm-hmm. Bubbles is going to meet us at the station, and she's got my kangaroo dressed up like a woman.
7: No.
2: Yes, with a hat and veil and long black coat and everything.
7: Is her tail covered?
2: Yeah, but only for fire and theft. And you boys will have to help me get her on the train.
7: Did you say she was a boxing kangaroo?
2: Uh-huh.
7: Let Truman do it.
6: No, let Frank do it.
4: Now, wait a minute, boys. I've got an idea. Let's get George to do it.
7: Oh, yeah.
2: And we'll tell him it's my Aunt Clara.
5: Sure, and he'll be glad to help an old lady.
7: Especially when she kicks him in the face.
3: Well, I couldn't find a man with the tickets.
2: Say, George, while you were out, my Aunt Clara phoned that she's going to Omaha with us.
3: To Omaha?
2: Uh-huh.
3: That's a long hop for an old lady.
2: Oh, well, she won't mind it. She's been hopping around for years.
3: Gracie, what about the tickets?
2: Sir George, will you help my Aunt Clara on the train?
3: You can count me out.
7: We probably will.
2: George, will you help my Aunt Clara on the train?
3: Well, all right, I'll help her.
2: Thanks.
4: You'll love Aunt Clara, old man. You'll get a big bang out of her.
3: All right, so I'll get a bang out of her.
4: Right in the caboose.
3: Gracie, how could you give a strange man the tickets?
2: He wanted to see the broadcast.
3: Well, why give him the railroad ticket?
2: I didn't. Here they are.
3: You mean you had the railroad ticket?
2: Sure.
3: And why did you let me worry like this?
2: Oh, well, I thought you were worrying about getting into the broadcast.
0: Oh. 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Now here is Frank Parker.
7: Thanks, Drew. Tonight I'm going to sing Cole Porter's outstanding number, Begin the Beguine.

0: Come on, everybody. Let's get into the cab.
1: Okay, hey, here we go.
2: Hey, wait for me. Say, do you think Truman and I can squeeze in this cab?
3: Why, Frank, I didn't know you two cared.
0: Quiet. Come on, get in. Driver, Union Station.
4: Okay.
0: I think I'm going to screw it.
5: You've got 8 minutes, George.
0: Step on it, driver.
3: Oh, don't forget, George, you're taking care of my Aunt Clara.
0: Okay.
3: You know, she's rather nervous, so don't mind if she's a bit jumpy.
0: Well, don't worry. I know how to take care of old ladies.
3: Aunt Clara, you know, just finished a picture.
0: What picture?
3: Hopalong Cassidy.
0: Say, driver, are you sure this is the way to Union Station?
4: Oh, I'll have to turn around. I thought you said Bureau of Immigration.
0: Bureau of Immigration? Do I look like an immigrant?
2: You're wide open for a crack, brother.
0: Oh. Step on it, driver.
4: George, would you mind opening the window?
0: Why, Ray?
4: Well, I want to look inside the cab.
0: Look inside the cab? Well, where are you?
4: Standing out here on the running board.
0: This cab hasn't got a running board.
4: Really? Well, don't tell the driver. He sulks terribly.
0: Get in here. I wonder how long you have to study to become an imbecile.
5: You've got 7 minutes, George.
0: Driver, are we getting near the Union Station?
4: Oh, I missed it again. I thought you people wanted to see the birth of a nation.
0: Birth of a nation? Get going, get going.
3: Say, George, are you sure you've never seen my Aunt Clara?
0: I've never seen her.
3: Oh, well, you can't miss her. She has on one of those bustles.
0: Well, what does it look like?
3: Well, Oh, it's a long tail.
0: Well, then you can tell me some other
3: time.
2: Oh, she's beautiful, George. Beautiful eyes, beautiful teeth, beautiful nose, and boy, what leaps.
0: What leaps?
3: Aunt Clara.
0: Your Aunt Clara leaps?
3: No, she sleeps.
0: Sleeps?
3: She creeps.
0: Creeps? What kind of a...
3: She creeps in her sleep. I mean, she lifts. That's what she does. She lifts.
0: Oh, she has an impediment.
3: Yeah, but she traded it in for a Buick.
0: I wonder how long a person can live without brains.
5: You've got 6 minutes, George.
0: Driver, are you sure this is the way to Union Station?
4: Oh, I bet you people despise me. I thought you said Rooney's Plantation.
0: Rooney's Plantation. Get going. Why would I say Rooney's Plantation? Faster. Fast. Oh, nuts.
6: All right, pull over there. Pull over there.
0: We weren't doing anything, officer.
6: I know it.
0: Then why did you stop us?
6: I'm lonesome.
0: Well, I'll call you up sometime. Go ahead, driver.
3: Say, George, have you got all my campaign speeches that I'm going to make on the trip?
0: Yeah, I've got them right here on my coat pocket.
3: Well, don't lose them. I've got sandwiches wrapped up in them.
0: Sandwiches?
3: Yes, with cheese sandwiches.
0: How can you make a speech while you're reading a Swiss cheese sandwich?
3: Oh, I can talk through the holes.
0: Why can't I think of those things?
3: I've got an apple for you, George.
0: Driver, step on it.
3: Why? Do you like applesauce better?
0: Quiet.

0: George, can you keep a secret?
1: Yes.
0: Those sandwiches in your pocket have mayonnaise in them.
1: Mayonnaise? How do you know?
0: It just leaked out.
1: Ray, will you cut it out? You've got a whole lifetime to make a fool of yourself.
2: You've only got 5 minutes, George.
1: Why, but you're going the wrong way again.
3: Oh, I'll just hate myself in the morning.
1: Hurry, hurry!
4: Say, George, if you've never met Aunt Clara, you've got a kick coming.
1: A kick?
5: Yeah, in the caboose.
1: Caboose? What's this caboose?
5: Well, caboose, that's my little nephew's name.
1: His name?
5: Yes, of course, we only call him Caboose for short. His whole name is Nincompoop.
1: Oh, Nincompoop. Must be a smart kid.
5: Well, he was born with a gray hair.
1: With a gray hair?
5: Yes.
1: A lot of gray hair, just one. Nephew was born with gray hair?
5: Yes, we come from a very old family.
1: From a very old script.
3: Yes.
1: Now what's he stopping for?
3: Hey, Mamie!
1: Who's he hauling up to?
6: What is it, Orson?
3: I'm driving these people to the Union Station, and they don't know where it is.
1: We don't know where it is.
6: Who are they?
3: Heinz Honey and Almond Cream people.
6: What's that?
7: It's the best hand lotion that money can buy. It makes rough red hands soft, smooth, and white.
1: Tell them.
7: You can get it at any toilet goods counter in 10, 25, 50 cent dollar sizes. That's what it is.
1: Atta boy.
6: You know everything, don't you?
7: Why, certainly.
6: Then if you're so smart, why ain't you driving a cab?
1: Come on, driver. Step on it.
6: Orson, did you have the car fixed yet?
3: No, it's running pretty good.
6: What about the jerk?
3: They're going to the Union Station.
1: We hope so. We'll never get to the Union Station.
5: Oh, yes, we will. And then you'll meet my Aunt Clara.
1: Can't wait.
5: You know, the people next door to my aunt's house once put up a 20-foot fence to shut out her view.
1: Was your aunt saw?
5: Yeah, but she got over it.
1: Well, just two more blocks and we're there. Well, that's fine. Now it's a traffic cop.
8: Hey, you with the big nose. Didn't you see me put up my hand?
0: No.
8: Didn't any of you see me?
1: No, we didn't see it.
8: Darn it, nobody pays any attention to me.

0: The Union Pacific Challenger leaving on track 5 for Las Vegas, Salt Lake City, Sun Valley, Denver, Chicago, and all points.
1: Oh, what trouble, but we finally made it.
2: Yes, I'm going to get a magazine in Truman.
3: Yes?
2: Will you run over to the information desk and explain to Bubbles that George is going to take care of my Aunt Clara?
3: Sure, I get it. I'll explain everything.
2: Good.
4: What is it, Miss?
2: A copy of Radio Guy, please.
4: Here you are.
2: Oh, my, what a pretty girl on the cover. She looks familiar, though. Oh, I know. I've met her someplace.
4: Miss, that happens to be Gracie Allen.
2: Oh, her. What's she got that I haven't got?
1: Well, that was a double picture, and they left me out of it. Whatever happened to my face?
2: Yeah, whatever happened to her? Looks like you fell on it.
1: Oh, doesn't look good.
5: Say, clerk.
4: Yes, sir?
5: Give me a this week, a life, a pick, and a look.
6: Say, George, do you want to click?
5: Yes.
6: Well, stop singing Ain't Mr. Haven,
5: oh,
6: brother.
5: Oh, quiet, quiet.
4: Here are your magazines, sir.
5: Thanks.
7: I say, would you sell me some cigarettes for the boys in my band?
4: Camels?
7: Only the drummer, the rest are musicians.
0: Train leaving on track 4 for South Carolina, South Dakota, yeah. South Bend, and south of the border, down Mexico.
1: Well, come on, everybody, we better go.
2: Oh, there's Bubbles.
1: Bubbles where?
0: Pulling in on track 6.
1: Oh, hello, Bubbles.
2: Well, Gracie, I've got your Aunt Clara standing over there with Truman. Say, Bubbles, you've got on too much mascara.
8: Mascara? This is a black eye.
1: Well, how did you get a black eye?
8: I was dancing with Aunt Clara, and she hit me in the eye with her bustle.
1: With her bustle?
8: And boy, does she swing it.
1: Wait. My goodness, Gracie. Don't tell me that's your Aunt Clara over there.
2: Yes.
1: Why is she bent over like that?
2: Well, you see, she used to be a contortionist, and she was in the middle of her act when vaudeville went out.
1: Well, she certainly looks funny.
2: Oh, here they are. Hello, Andy.
3: Here, Gracie, you take care of your Aunt Clara.
2: All right.
1: Well, what's this?
2: Oh, Aunt Clara, this is George Burns.
1: Maybe it's something she ate. Is something wrong?
2: Well, she's got a cold.
1: Oh. She's a little hoarse, huh?
6: No, but you're getting pretty warm, brother.
1: She sounds like she used to be with Shep Fields.
2: Oh, come on, George. Shake hands with Aunt Clara.
1: Well, how do you do, Aunt Clara? Ouch! She could have broke my hand. She's very strong.
2: Oh, she ought to be. For years, she's been punching her bag.
1: My hand feels like a hamburger.
2: Andy, take it easy.
1: What makes her jump up and down like that?
7: Well, you see, old boy, she was born a bouncing baby girl, and she never got over it.
1: Well, come on, Aunt Clara. I'll put you on the train. Wait a minute.
2: Now,
6: Clara's out in front.
2: Then like a second.
8: Well, now, come on. We better get on the train.
2: Say, Bubbles, I've never seen my kangaroo act this way before. Are you sure you fed her?
8: She ate a half a bale of hay.
2: Well, did she like it?
8: Like it? She ate my half, too.
2: Well, we better get started.
3: We're all ready to go. Say, where's George?
2: Oh, George is on the train. Laura's on the train. George is off the train.
6: Say, George, are you hurt?
1: Only in the caboose. Well, that was a swell joke, Aunt Clara. Why, that's the kangaroo.
2: Oh, somebody told you.
0: All aboard for Omaha.
1: Well, come on, everybody. Let's get on the train.
4: Okay, what track are we on, Fag?
1: Oh, well. Now, listen, fellas.
6: What?
1: You gotta help me put that kangaroo in an upper.
3: Okay.
6: I thought she had a lower.
2: Yeah, but her baby's sleeping in that.
1: Well, come on, boys. Now, help me.
6: Okay.
1: Well, there she is. Get a hold of her, Truman.
6: Okay.
1: Oh. Well, she knocked out Truman. Grab her, Frank.
6: I got her.
2: Oh.
1: She knocked out Frank. Come here, Laura. Out.
2: She knocked out George. Well, Laura knocked herself out.
7: You know, Gracie, this is the first time you and I have ever been alone.
2: Oh. I know.
7: Did you ever think of having a husband all your own?
2: Well, that's part of my life I'd rather not talk about.
7: Why, did he and you quarrel?
2: No.
7: Was he killed?
2: No.
7: Well, what happened?
2: He married Carol Lombard. Ray, did you ever think of getting married?
7: Yes, but I only make $20 a week.
2: Well, that's enough. A week passes very quickly when you're in love.
7: You know, my drummer's a very lucky man.
2: Why?
7: Well, he's got a wife and a cigarette lighter, and they both work.
2: Oh, that's the first robin I've heard this spring. Ray, do you mind if I move a little closer to you?
7: I wish you would. This time of night, I always get a little chilly.
2: When the train stops in Pasadena, we'll get a bowl.
7: With beans?
2: No, with you.
7: Mm-hmm. Say, Gracie, I know a joke about Spanish food.
2: Oh, why don't you tell it?
7: Oh, no, I can't. It's too spicy.
2: I love Spanish food.
7: Would you like an enchilada?
2: Yeah, but let's eat first.
7: I say, Gracie, I'd like to whisper something in your ear.
2: What is it?
7: Potatoes are now 12 cents a pound.
2: Oh, may I whisper something in your ear?
7: Mm-hmm. What?
2: So are you.
7: I say, Gracie, do you like big weddings or little ones?
2: Well, without big weddings, you can't have little ones.
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2: Thank you. 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
0: Oh,
2: well,
0: good night. And say, George, you want to hear a scream?
2: Yeah. Good night, all.
3: 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Bopper Gracie! He's the best little skipper in the land.
1: Next Wednesday, over these same stations, George and Gracie and all of us will be back again. Don't forget. And don't forget, for honeymoon hands, it's Heinz Honey and Almond Cream. This is Truman Bradley saying good night. The song April Played the Fiddle is from the new show, If I Had My Way. This is the Columbia Broadcasting System.

I'm Abigail Viscara Perez reading Neighbor for Street Psalms Between Rocks and Hard Places. The City Rock Collection, an installation, boulders in a nest of rose bushes and thorn shrub, appears in the usual grassy patches, once held down by crows and cackling human bodies, fidgeting with rolling papers and radio dials. Wrapping in the respite of sunshine and branches, the silhouette an echo of Cascadian skyline falling and rising in curves and points at flashes of mockery, a landscape crushed by the albatross landing of stones thrown at the already stoned. A traveling carnival of attempt interrupts the green horizon in tragic monument to misspent intent. From amidst the parable of bramble on edge rises an idea. We are all rolling and smoking and high, looking down on smokestack and barge. The whole story tells itself. Our reflection in the signs of the deaf economy, an unyielding and aloof parabola, obvious in the geography of rocks and hard-won graces.

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1: 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I teach martial arts in the community at the Colored Women's Association, and I'm here at the radio station. It's for my community, but it's for these young kids as well, because somewhere we have to make our future. KTQA came into my life and showed me that they're reachable. You can talk with them, you know. It helps bring people together. My story has a better chance of being heard now than it did before I met KTQA. In martial arts, we talk about a sleeping giant that lies in everyone. And it's up to you to awaken that sleeping giant. No one else can awaken that sleeping giant. And so that sleeping giant in me has been awakened. And so we have to be better givers. You know, however you can give, everything that's in the studio is something important. Even if it's vacuuming the floor, it's important, okay? And so the thing is if you care about your community and you want your community to grow, you should join someone that can help you make that community grow. That's KTQA.

0: From New York, this is Democracy Now!
1: But I think overall what's happened is a truly historic shift in British politics. We've been so used to thinking about politics in terms of left and right, and yet what Reform are able to do is to win in areas that have always been conservative, but equally, we're proving in a big way, we can win in areas that Labour have dominated, frankly, since the end of World War I.
0: In what's being described as a political earthquake in Britain, the far-right Reform UK party has surged in popularity in local elections. As British Prime Minister Keir Starmer faces calls to resign, we'll talk with the British journalist Daniel Trilling, author of the new book, If We Tolerate This, How the British Establishment Made the Far-Right Respectable. Then we go to Washington, D.C. to speak with the Marine veteran and activist who spent 5 days atop a bridge in a protest that made international headlines.
2: I climbed the Frederick Douglass Memorial Bridge last week to call the people of my country into action, into nonviolent action to stop the war on Iran and remove the Trump regime from power.
0: And then to the prominent biotech entrepreneur Rami Elghandour. He'd been selected by Rutgers University to address this year's graduating class of engineering students. But then the school canceled his speech over his social media posts on Israel and Palestine.
3: The cancellation of my speech sets a dangerous precedent by sending a message that having a moral conscience is a liability.
0: All that and more coming up. Welcome to Democracy Now!, democracynow.org, The War and Peace Report. I'm Amy Goodman. President Trump blasted Iran's response to the U.S.'s 14-point ceasefire proposal, calling it, quote, totally unacceptable. Iran's foreign ministry says the U.S. continues to have, quote, unreasonable demands, unquote, and that Iran's response to the U.S. proposal, quote, was not excessive, unquote. This comes as Iran's economy is reeling from the impact of U.S.-Israeli strikes. An Iranian government official estimated the war has caused the loss of 1 million jobs in comments reported by Iranian state media. On April 25th, an Iranian job search platform reported a record 318,000 resumes submitted in a single day, which is 50% higher than the previous record, according to the news site Asr Iran, cited by the New York Times. According to the U.S.-based human rights activist news agency, over 3,600 people have been killed in Iran by U.S.-Israeli strikes, among them 254 children. Meanwhile, the Pentagon confirms 13 U.S. service members have been killed and 415 wounded in the U.S.-Israeli war in Iran. On Sunday, Israeli Prime Minister Benjamin Netanyahu insisted in an interview with CBS News' 60 Minutes that the Iran war isn't over because nuclear material remains in Iran.
4: It's not over because there's still nuclear material, enriched uranium, that has to be taken out of Iran. There's still enrichment sites that have to be dismantled. There's still proxies that Iran supports. There are ballistic missiles that they still want to produce. Now, we've degraded a lot of it, but all of that is still there. And there's work to be done.
0: Nobel Peace Laureate Narges Mohammadi has been transferred to a hospital in Tehran more than a week after collapsing in prison. In a statement, her foundation said, quote, "We must ensure she never returns to prison to face the 18 years remaining on her sentence. Now is the time to demand her unconditional freedom and the dismissal of all charges," unquote. Over the weekend, The Guardian published an excerpt of her memoir, Smuggled Out of Prison, in which Mohammadi wrote, quote, "Authoritarian regimes do not always need an executioner's rope. Sometimes they simply wait for the human body to fail and then make sure no help arrives, or they create conditions in which death can come easily, helping it along by standing in the way of life-saving care," unquote. Mohammadi has been arrested 13 times, sentenced to a cumulative 31 years in prison and 154 lashes. She received the Nobel Peace Prize in 2023 for her advocacy against torture and the death penalty in Iran. The U.S. says it'll facilitate a new round of talks between Israel and Lebanon at the State Department's Washington headquarters Thursday and Friday. Israel and Lebanon reached a temporary ceasefire agreement in mid-April, but Israel continues to launch deadly attacks inside Lebanon. The Lebanese health ministry said Sunday Israeli attacks over just 24 hours killed 51 people, including two medical workers. Since March 2nd, Israeli strikes have killed nearly 3,000 people across Lebanon. 1.2 million people have been displaced. On Sunday, hundreds of people gathered to mourn at least eight members of a displaced Lebanese family who were killed when an Israeli airstrike hit the building they were sheltering in. Among the dead was a six-month-old infant. This is Abu Salah, who attended the funeral.
5: What would we say? What would we say about the massacres committed against those innocent people, those civilians, those pure believers who are holding onto the land? My mother-in-law, may God bless her soul, was holding onto the land, and her children were holding onto the land.
0: In Gaza, Israeli strikes killed at least three Palestinians, including the head of the criminal police force in Khan Yunis, Wassam Abdelhadi, and his aide. A separate strike killed one person and wounded two others in the Maghasi refugee camp in central Gaza. Israel has conducted near daily attacks since the U.S. brokered so-called ceasefire took effect last October. At least 850 Palestinians have been killed since then. This is Ali Musa Dababesh, who attended the funeral of the policeman.
6: Although the ceasefire came into effect several months ago, the occupation continues to target police officers in order to cause chaos amongst the people of the same nation. The occupation aims to create chaos and confusion within the Gaza Strip. This is its sole objective.
0: Israel's deported two activists who were abducted from a Gaza-bound humanitarian aid flotilla that was violently intercepted by Israeli forces in international waters late last month. Spanish national Saif Abukeshek and the Brazilian Thiago Avila were among 175 activists forced off their humanitarian aid ships at gunpoint during Israel's raid on the global Samud flotilla. Both men faced severe physical abuse, they said, while in Israeli custody, which their legal team said amounted to torture. This is Saif Abukeshek speaking after his deportation to Greece.
7: I left behind me thousands of Palestinian prisoners, children, women, and men. I'm sure that the treatment I face is not compared to the suffering they are going through. The testimonies we hear of their torture, of their violation on daily basis. We have to continue mobilizing. We cannot forget the Palestinian prisoners.
0: In the occupied West Bank, thousands of runners competed in the 10th edition of the Palestine International Marathon on Friday, following a two-year hiatus

0: Channel 4 in the UK picked it up and aired it instead. The BBC pulled the film weeks before its scheduled broadcast. In a statement, the BBC had said, quote, "We have come to the conclusion that broadcasting this material risks creating a perception of partiality," unquote. Presenter Ramita Navai and Ben DePere, the executive producer of the documentary, blasted the BBC in their acceptance speeches.
1: We refuse to be silenced and censored, and we thank you. And we thank Channel 4 for showing this film.
2: We also wanted to dedicate this award to Jabba Badwin and Osama Al-Ashi, the two journalists on the ground who made this film for us. So I'd like a round of applause for them, please. Just a question to the BBC. Given that you dropped our film, will you drop us from the BAFTA screening later tonight? Thank you.
0: In the United Kingdom, the far-right populist Nigel Farage and his anti-immigrant party Reform UK made significant gains in local elections over the weekend as the Labour Party, led by Prime Minister Keir Starmer, took heavy losses. Results show Reform UK gained nearly 1,450 council seats and control of 14 councils, while the Labour Party lost nearly 1,500 councillors, leading some members of the parliament to call on Starmer to resign. The Conservative Party also suffered big losses, while the Green Party made gains, claiming hundreds of council seats and winning two mayoral elections. Nigel Farage is a chief architect of Brexit and an ally of President Donald Trump. He's repeatedly used racist language to attack immigrants and Muslims, while his former classmates may have accused him of racist and anti-Semitic bullying. We'll go to London after headlines for the latest on the British elections. Virginia's Supreme Court has struck down a congressional map drawn by Democrats just weeks after voters approved a statewide referendum changing the borders of Virginia's 11 congressional districts. The new map could have allowed Democrats to win an additional four House seats in November's midterm elections. Its defeat is a major blow to efforts by Democrats to counter redistricting by Republicans in other states, including Florida, Missouri, North Carolina, Tennessee, and Texas. Meanwhile, officials in Alabama have asked the U.S. Supreme Court for permission to throw out Alabama's congressional map, which has two majority black districts. Republicans are seeking to flip at least one of Alabama's two Democratic-controlled House seats. Alabama's emergency application came less than 2 weeks after the Supreme Court's conservative majority gutted the last remaining major provision of the Voting Rights Act in a 6-3 ruling. Internal documents obtained by the New York Times reveal the Board of Immigration Appeals, part of the Justice Department, rushed Palestinian activist Mahmoud Khalil's deportation case. Last month, the Board of Immigration Appeals ruled Khalil could soon be deported. Khalil's case was reportedly considered high priority even before the board officially received it. The decision to deport Khalil also came just 9 days after paperwork was submitted. Amaro Lopez, who was appointed to the board under President Biden and later fired under President Trump, told the New York Times, quote, "That kind of timeline is unprecedented. It's an insane turnaround, particularly for such a high-profile case on a novel legal issue," he said. At least three judges also reportedly recused themselves from the process. On social media, Mahmoud Khalil wrote, quote, "This story proves that the Trump administration's treatment of my case has always been corrupt and retaliatory. They put me through a sham immigration process while guaranteeing the outcome in advance," Mahmoud Khalil wrote. A Mexican couple held in an ICE jail was finally released and able to reunite with their 18-year-old son just a day before he died of cancer. Kevin Gonzalez was diagnosed with stage 4 colon cancer and died Sunday in Mexico. His parents, Isidoro Gonzalez Aviles and Norma Annabel Ramirez Amaya, had been arrested in April while trying to re-enter the U.S. to visit their dying son after the request for humanitarian visas was denied.

0: Thursday, an Arizona judge ordered the release of Kevin's parents from ICE custody. On Friday, they returned to Mexico. Hoping to reunite with their parents, Kevin Gonzalez flew to Mexico a week ago, where he had discontinued treatment. His father said, quote, "We managed to make my son's dream come true, to be with him again, to love him, to give him the love we could not give him during these months when he was not with us," unquote. The Pentagon says it's blown up another ship in the Eastern Pacific, killing two of its passengers and leaving one survivor. Once again, officials with U.S. Southern Command provided no evidence for their claims that the ship had been carrying drugs. Southcom says it notified the U.S. Coast Guard to begin search and rescue operations for the survivor. There's no word on the person's fate. Similar attacks by the Pentagon in the Caribbean and Eastern Pacific have reportedly killed 192 people. Legal experts say there are extrajudicial killings and are illegal under U.S. and international law. A CNN analysis finds U.S. military intelligence gathering flights are surging off the coast of Cuba. Since February, the U.S. Navy and Air Force have conducted at least 25 intelligence gathering flights off Cuba's coast, using the same surveillance aircraft active in the lead-up to the U.S. strikes on Iran. Russia and Ukraine accused each other of violating a U.S.-brokered three-day ceasefire. Ukrainian officials said Russian attacks killed three people and left many others wounded over the weekend, while Russia's defense ministry accused Ukraine of breaking the ceasefire more than 1,000 times. Ukrainian President Volodymyr Zelensky said his forces had responded in kind to Russian drone and artillery fire. On Saturday, Russian President Vladimir Putin told reporters he thought Russia's attacks on Ukraine were nearing an end.
1: The West promised assistance and then began fueling a confrontation with Russia that continues to this day. I think the matter is coming to an end, but it is a serious matter.
0: Putin's remarks came after Russia held Victory Day celebrations with a military parade that, for the first time in nearly two decades, featured no tanks, armored vehicles, or other heavy weaponry after the equipment was prioritized for the front line in Ukraine. And in Hungary, Péter Magyar was sworn in Saturday to become Hungary's new prime minister, ending 16 years of Viktor Orbán's authoritarian rule. Magyar's pro-EU center-right Tisza party won 141 of 199 parliamentary seats last month in a landslide victory. The new Speaker of the Parliament ordered the EU flag restored to the facade of the Hungarian Parliament building after 12 years of absence. The Tisza party also held an all-day event called a System-Changing People's Festival. This is Hungary's new Prime Minister, Péter Magyar.
2: The Hungarian people have given us a mandate to put an end to decades of drifting. They have given us a mandate to open a new chapter in Hungary's history, not only to change the government, but to change the system as well, to start again.
0: And those are some of the headlines. This is Democracy Now!, democracynow.org, The War and Peace Report. I'm Amy Goodman. We begin today's show looking at what's been described as a political earthquake in Britain. In local elections last week, the far-right Reform UK party surged in popularity while the Labour Party suffered heavy losses. The Reform UK party is led by Nigel Farage, who was the chief architect of Brexit, close ally of President Donald Trump. Farage celebrated his party's success.
3: But I think overall what's happened is a truly historic shift in British politics. We've been so used to thinking about politics in terms of left and right, and yet what Reform are able to do is to win in areas that have always been conservative, but equally we're proving in a big way we can win in areas that Labour have dominated, frankly, since the end of World War One.
0: Calls are growing for British Prime Minister Keir Starmer to resign after his Labour Party suffered historic losses. This is Starmer speaking Friday.
4: Let me be clear, these are really tough results. I'm not going to sugarcoat it. And we have lost brilliant Labour representatives, people who put so much into their communities, so much into our party and our movement. And the voters have sent a message about the pace of change, how they want their lives improved. I was elected to meet those challenges, and I'm not going to walk away from those challenges and plunge the country into chaos. Well, they've sent a message that the change that we promised isn't being delivered in a way they can feel. And also, frankly, they're fed up with years of the status quo. But we were elected to deal with those challenges, and I'm not going to walk away from that and to plunge the country into chaos.
0: In a sign of the splintering of the British political system, the Conservative Party also suffered significant losses, while the Green Party won hundreds of council seats. We go now to London, where we're joined by the journalist and author Daniel Trilling. His new book is titled, If We Tolerate This, How the British Establishment Made the Far Right Respectable. Daniel, thanks so much for being with us. Why don't you start off by responding to these historic losses of the Labour Party?
5: Yeah, thanks, Amy. So, absolutely right. This has been a real disaster for the Labour Party. It wasn't quite as disastrous as had been predicted a few weeks ago, but they've sunk to new lows electorally around Britain. So, as well as losing hundreds of councillors in England, they lost very badly in the elections for the Welsh Parliament, which were happening at the same time. Labour has dominated Welsh politics for over a century, and they're now trailing behind the Welsh Nationalist Party, Plaid Cymru and Reform, who've come in second. But it was interesting to hear Nigel Farage's spin on what happened in that clip you played of him earlier, because, yeah, this is historic. Reform have made this huge advance, adding to their tally of council seats that they began to rack up last year in similar elections. But actually, in terms of vote share, they underperformed expectations a bit. So Reform got around 26, 27% of the vote overall. But they really benefited from this wider fragmenting of politics. We now have kind of four, five or even six party politics in the UK, depending on exactly where you live. Reform have benefited from that because they've kind of managed to concentrate that vote in areas where they were able to win lots of seats. But actually, this suggestion that Reform have completely kind of erased the distinction between left and right, I don't think is true. And I think Farage is putting that spin on things because Reform were really trying in this election to make bigger inroads into areas that the centre-right Conservative Party had traditionally been strong in, and they didn't really do as well as expected there. Where they did do well were in areas that voted to leave the EU in the Brexit referendum a decade ago, and where they've always had the attention of a certain chunk of voters. So I think it's the overall fragmentation that is the real story here.
0: So talk about, well, the title of your book, If We Tolerate This, How the British Establishment Made the Far Right Respectable. If you can talk about who Farage is and what he represents.
5: Yeah, so one of the big changes in British politics in recent years has been this very alarming and rapid rise of ideas and rhetoric associated with the far right. So, very strong anti-immigration rhetoric, attacks on supposed elites running the country and so on, things that will be very familiar to your viewers in the US from Donald Trump and his works. And that's really, the pressure there has really come from two sources. One of them is a lot of far-right activity outside the electoral system. We've had kind of big street protests and rallies and mob violence in some cases, attacking hotels that are being used to accommodate asylum seekers. And then we've had a lot of pressure from Farage's political party, Reform UK, who have been trying to shape some of these resentments and some of this anger into a right-wing populist political project of the kind that we're seeing in lots of different liberal democracies around the world at the moment. For Farage, this is just the latest stage in a kind of long political career where he's come from outside the mainstream right and has tried to make his brand of right-wing populist politics the leading force in Britain. So he was previously leader of the UK Independence Party, and via his leadership of UKIP, he played an instrumental role in winning the Brexit referendum for the Leave campaign. He then formed another party called the Brexit Party after that to kind of push for the hardest exit from the EU possible. And Reform UK, the latest vehicle, in fact, it's a renamed Brexit Party. But what he's doing here is actually trying to build a political platform that will allow his him and his party to win power in Westminster nationally. And the key themes that that's built on, you know, it's heavily anti-immigration, and they make a real point of trying to kind of flex their muscles and show how ostentatiously cruel they're going to be to what they call illegal immigrants, which is a wide range of people who are living in the UK, some of whom have lived here for quite a long time. Earlier this year, one of Reform's big pre-local election announcements was that it wanted to create a British ICE. So that kind of tells you where they are on that. You know, they made that. And
0: now, Daniel, let me play a campaign ad from Nigel Farage.
6: I'm in Essex today, and this is the Bell Hotel in Epping. Now, you might remember these scenes being on national news last year. Anyone that comes illegally into Britain on a boat or in the back of a lorry will be detained and deported. But that's going to mean having to detain quite a lot of people who are here already. They should not be free to walk the streets. Policy is very simple. You vote for a Reform MP, you will not have a detention facility in your constituency. But if you vote Green, or those that support open borders in the world, that's where the detention centres are going to be. Equally, I could say the same of Labour and the Conservatives, because they've done nothing to stop it.
0: Daniel Trilling, your response.
5: I mean, that kind of sums up what Reform are about. So like I was saying before, you know, it's kind of making virtue of how punitive and cruel they're going to be to certain groups of immigrants, but also kind of directing that at their political enemies as well. You know, so this announcement, which Farage made a couple of weeks ago, was all about kind of stigmatising his opposition. So the Green Party, who have also kind of broke through from outside the mainstream by taking a kind of strong left-wing position. You know, he's trying to class as, you know, open borders fanatics. And I mean, what are they saying there? They're kind of threatening to use the power of the state, if they ever get hold of it, to intimidate their political opponents, you know, placing detention centres in areas that vote for parties that Farage doesn't like. You know, it's kind of punishing people for voting the wrong way and perhaps even trying to scare voters into not opposing him.
0: If you can also talk about, we see parallels here in the United States leading up to President Biden's defeat around Israel and Palestine. One of his top advisors, Wendy Sherman, now calling what's happened in Gaza a genocide. In Britain, you have Keir Starmer crackdown on Palestine Action, which they've called a terrorist organization. If you can talk about their positions here.
5: Yeah, I mean, first of all, I'd say kind of, you know, from having written about the far right for years and, you know, studied the history and so on, I think one thing that governments of the center should really avoid doing is kind of giving them the tools to play with, you know. So it's a real problem if governments of the center start kind of passing their own draconian authoritarian policies. And I think that's exactly what you've seen with the Starmer government in relation to the Palestine protests. You know, so this protest group that uses direct action, Palestine Action, was classed as a terrorist organization and banned, which as a result means that, you know, hundreds, if not thousands of peaceful protesters who have expressed their support for Palestine Action since the ban have also been arrested and are potentially facing criminal conviction just for expressing rhetorical support for that group. And, you know, much like in the US, I think these actions by the government have been in response to a huge amount of public anger. Obviously, Israel's war on Gaza, but what they also see is Britain's complicity in that war. So, you know, the UK is a strong military ally of Israel. When the Labour government came to power in 2024, they suspended a lot of arms sales to Israel on the grounds that there was a risk they could be used for human rights abuses, but actually carried on supplying certain key items like parts that could be used in Israel's F-35 fighter jet programme. And so the government have really tried to just kind of contain dissent in a way that has alienated huge amounts of their core support. I mean, really, I think in these recent elections, much more pressing issues like the cost of living and rising fuel prices and so on were on voters' minds. But a lot of that support that would have gone to Labour previously, which has gone to the Green Party and to some of the other smaller parties, is also to do with anger over Israel and Gaza and the way that our government has responded to that.
0: I also want to ask you about rising support for the Green Party. This is the Green leader, Zach Polanski.
7: This is a historic victory. This is the first time the Green Party have ever won a directly elected mayor. And two-party politics is not just dying, it is dead and it is buried. And actually, whether it's here that Labour have been rejected or whether we're seeing around the country, it's very clear that the new politics is the Green Party versus Reform. My message to Keir Starmer is that he needs to go, but I don't think that's my message. I think that's the country's message. We've seen for a long time now his popularity has been going and he's lost the trust of the country. And to see a Labour minister today saying that they don't just respond to the mood of the country, they stick to the plan, I feels very misjudged. But it doesn't feel like a coincidence. That feels like the entitlement and the privilege that this Labour government have acted with every single day that they've been in office.
0: Daniel Trilling, your response.
5: So obviously Zach Polanski and the success of the Greens is the other big development in, certainly in English politics, because obviously Scotland and Wales had elections, but there's a slightly different political setup in both those countries. The Greens, you know, they've been around for a long time in Britain, but Polanski was elected as their leader last year with a mandate to shift the party, you know, quite markedly to the left, to pursue what he calls eco-populism. So kind of attacking the centre of politics, but from the left this time, as opposed to Reform, who obviously come at it from the right. You know, the Greens have got strong positions on social and environmental justice. They also now take a very strong rhetorical stance in support of workers' rights. And, you know, they've now got this unprecedented opportunity to put some of their principles into action. They've won control of several local councils in London and other parts of the country. The big question, I think, is really, can they now follow through on this? You know, the Greens at the moment are untested. They've got a lot of goodwill from people who've lent them their votes. But I suppose the one question is, can they deliver what they promise? The other question is, you know, Britain at national elections has this first-past-the-post electoral system that does not really very fairly reflect the spread of votes in the country. That becomes even more complicated when you move, as we're doing now, from a two-party system to a multi-party system. So when we get to our next national election, the question is going to be, will there be an electoral force on the progressive wing strong enough to keep Reform out? And if there isn't a single force like that, how are these different parties, the Greens, Labour, Scottish Nationalists, Welsh Nationalists, who sometimes seem to hate each other more than they hate, you know, their opponents on the right, going to come together and collaborate in a way that will stop Britain going down what I think could be a very dark path?
0: I wanted to ask you before we go about another country, about Hungary. Over the weekend, Péter Magyar was sworn in Saturday to become Hungary's new prime minister. Magyar ending 16 years of Viktor Orbán's authoritarian rule. You've been writing about Hungary. Talk about the significance of this and the damage to the institutions of Hungary during this past 16 years, Daniel.
5: Yeah, I mean, I'll make a kind of self-interested point, first of all, as someone from Britain. I think it's a real lesson in why it's so important to prevent far-right populists from winning in the first place. Because as we've seen over the past decade or more in the case of Hungary, they can be very hard to dislodge from power once they're there. They can end up being pretty popular with the electorate that they try to appeal to. But in pretty much every case where a far-right populist has won power around the world, they have undermined institutions that are vital checks and balances on the democratic system. You know, if you think how often free speech is the kind of the watchword of far-right populists, I think in every single country where a government has been formed by far-right populists, free speech hasn't got any more free. In fact, it's got significantly harder to express dissenting opinions. And Magyar's victory shows kind of what's required, I think, to push back, which is like, you know, if you get to that stage, a broad coalition of people opposed to the far-right populist government. You know, Magyar is a right-wing conservative. Some of his positions won't be that different to some of Viktor Orbán's, but he has taken this very strong stand against corruption, against the undermining of the liberal democratic system. And so lots of people who don't necessarily share his politics on
8: on many of the issues that he stands for have got behind that in a huge effort, which is why when I was talking about Britain before, I was stressing this need to kind of talk and think about coalitions that can be formed to keep the right-wing populists out of power.
0: Daniel Trilling, I want to thank you so much for being with us, journalist and author, speaking to us from London. His new book is titled If We Tolerate This, How the British Establishment Made the Far Right Respectable. Coming up, we go to Washington, D.C. to speak with a Marine veteran who spent 5 days atop the Frederick Douglass Bridge to protest the U.S. and Israeli war on Iran. Stay with us.

0: Billy Bragg performing Why We Build the Wall in our Democracy Now! Studio. This is Democracy Now!, democracynow.org, the War and Peace Report. I'm Amy Goodman. We go now to Washington, D.C., where a former Marine reservist and father of two spent five nights on top of the Frederick Douglass Memorial Bridge to protest the war in Iran and artificial intelligence. Guido Reichstadter scaled the 168-foot arch of the bridge on May 1st. He continued to post to social media while he was on top of the bridge. In a social media post Tuesday evening, he said he'd run out of water and would head down, adding he expected to be going to jail for a while. In an earlier post, he wrote, quote, "One man on a bridge is relatively powerless, but the collective withdrawal of our obedience and support is capable of bringing a swift end to the regime and its wars. This nonviolent collective action is our greatest power, and it's the exercise of this power that those who rule fear more than any weapon. For the sake of the world, its children, and our future, let us build this power with each other, together," he wrote. This is not the first time Guido has climbed the Frederick Douglass Bridge in protest. In 2022, he spent 24 hours on the bridge to protest the Supreme Court decision to overturn Roe v. Wade. He's also a co-founder of Stop AI, a grassroots movement to disrupt artificial intelligence technology. After he ended his protest on the bridge, Guido was arrested and charged with unlawful entry, failure to obey an officer, and several other charges. Well, Guido Reichstadter joins us now in Washington, D.C. Welcome to Democracy Now! Explain what you did.
1: Good morning. Thank you for having me. It's great to be here. I think, like, most simply what I did was follow the call of my heart. I couldn't stay silent in the face of these ongoing acts of mass murder by the U.S. government in my name. And I felt like I had a duty to the truth, which is that we have the power to end these wars today. We, the people in whose name these murders are being committed, we've got the power and the responsibility to nonviolently withdraw our support, our cooperation from the system, from the regime, which is prosecuting these acts of murder in our name. And if we do that, we can end them. And that's actually, that's our right, it's our power, and I feel that it's our responsibility.
0: Can you, Guido, explain why you came to D.C. planning to attend a talk by Senator Bernie Sanders on the dangers of AI, of artificial intelligence, and yet this protest, though you'd scaled the Frederick Douglass Bridge before, was about the U.S. war on Iran?
1: Sure. I've been worried about AI for a long time, since about 25 years, when I first heard about the possibility of building artificial general intelligence, or AI systems with, the full range of essentially cognitive capabilities of a human brain. It just seemed like it was, 25 years ago, everyone thought that might be hundreds of years in the future. And since ChatGPT was rolled out in late 2022, broadly, the deep learning revolution, the whole field has really updated quickly and shortened their timelines for when that might be possible. And, the world's leading, most cited living scientists, engineers in the field, academics, all recognize that the development of that technology poses the risk of catastrophic harm, even including, loss of control of advanced systems and potentially human extinction. So I moved to San Francisco in 2024 to begin social mobilization on that. That's actually what brought me to D.C. on Friday, or on last Wednesday.
0: Was that a part of your protest? Was it both issues, both AI and the U.S.-Israeli war in Iran?
1: Yeah, I mean, absolutely. So I put it out in the first post that I put on social media when I got on the bridge that was identified those. There are really three. One is the ending the war, removing the Trump regime from power, and an urgent warning to our society about the potential imminent arrival of a kind of point of no return beyond which we'll be consigned to these catastrophic effects from AI. And, you know, I care about the society in which I live. I've got two children. And I care about the world. And I feel that I have that responsibility to warn the people that I care about a danger that is recognized by, you know, the people who are closest to the development of this technology. And it's coming on fast. And this is, you know, a lot faster than maybe is recognized. And it's great that Senator Sanders held that discussion between academics in China and the United States about the need for global treaty coordinating to stop the development of really dangerous systems. But we need to treat it like an emergency. And that means more than talks, and it means action.
0: You were raised as a evangelical Christian, a conservative household. Talk about how that informed what you did.
1: Sure. You know, that's what led me, that's part of what led me to join the Marines right out of high school. And it's also, you know, when I was confronted in university with the reality of American intervention, the history of American intervention and power imperialism in the world, it's what made it also possible, I think, or easier for me to reject that and say, no, this isn't right. Which is what I did in 2003 when, you know, in the run-up to the Iraq War. Well, in fact, I refused to deploy to the Iraq War and resigned. You know, essentially refused to deploy. Said I'm not gonna train. I'm not gonna go fight this war. And you can either let me go or you can send me to jail. But you can't force me to do what's wrong. And that's what I went up on the bridge to do as well, to say, you know, to the people of my country, it's like what's being done is wrong, and we have to stand up against it and not accept it. And you know, if we do that in mass collectively, we have the power to stop it.
0: What do you face right now, Guido, in terms of charges, and do you feel that your protest was a success?
1: Oh, yeah, absolutely. So I have currently one federal charge, unlawful entry, and a D.C. charge of failure to obey. And I'm also facing charges in San Francisco for nonviolently blocking the doors of OpenAI, one of the leading frontier AI companies. You know, for me, the important thing was doing what's right, doing what I felt I had to do. And I was able, you know, even just trying to do it is the success, right? Thank God I was able to make it to the top and to, you know, go through that action. But doing what's right is the success. Choosing to do what's right and accepting the consequences is the pivotal thing. That's the pivotal decision that everyone has to make. And if we can make that, that's what's successful. But broadly, I think it has motivated, inspired people even around the world. I've gotten messages from, you know, hundreds of folks.
0: Finally, Guido, I asked you about AI and about the war in Iran. Do you connect the two, the whole question of the use of AI? Looking at Michael Clare's comments, artificial intelligence played a major role in selecting targets for attack during Operation Epic Fury, the U.S. air and missile campaign against Iran that began February 28th. Your final comment in these last 30 seconds.
1: Yeah, absolutely. You know, it was not only used as a weapon of war, it is being developed as a weapon of war, but also as a tool for the advancing fascist movement to surveil and control the society, which makes war possible and makes resistance more difficult. So, and we should expect that as AI systems grow in capability in the future, if this is not stopped, it will destroy democracy and it will probably destroy the world. Then we've got a responsibility to stop it. If we care about the people we love and the society we live in and our children and their future, we've got to make sacrifices and do what's necessary, even if it's uncomfortable.
0: Guido Reichstadter, I want to thank you for being with us. Co-founder of Stop AI, father of two, he scaled the Frederick Douglass Bridge in Washington, D.C. last week to protest the war in Iran, and AI remained on the bridge for 4 days and five nights, a former Marine reservist. Coming up, the prominent biotech entrepreneur, Rami Elghandour. He had been selected by Rutgers University to address this year's graduating class of engineering students, but then the school canceled his speech, they said, over his social media posts on Israel and Palestine. Stay with us.

0: landed by Sophia Shirai. This is Democracy Now!, democracynow.org. I'm Amy Goodman. In New Jersey, Rutgers University has abruptly withdrawn its invitation to a prominent biotech entrepreneur and alum to speak at its engineering school convocation. Rami Elghandour, a 2001 alum of the engineering school, had been scheduled to deliver a graduation address at Rutgers' New Brunswick campus May 15th, but his invitation was canceled over what the university said were complaints about a social media post on Israel-Palestine. Two unions of educators at Rutgers University issued a joint statement condemning the university's decision to cancel the speech, calling it politically motivated suppression that, quote, reflects a broader pattern of universities applying a Palestine exception to their stated commitments to free speech, unquote. Elghandour is also executive producer of the Oscar-nominated film The Voice of Hind Rajab, about the killing of a Palestinian child and her family in Gaza, along with paramedics who tried to rescue them, and the film American Doctor that premiered earlier this year at Sundance Film Festival, the film following three doctors who go to Gaza to volunteer. Rami Elghandour joins us now in New York. Thank you so much for being with us. Talk about what happened.
1: Thanks, Amy. It's a pleasure to be here. I appreciate the opportunity. I was invited by Rutgers in December of 2025, principally because of my student engagement. I do a lot of student engagement as an alum with Rutgers University, and I love the students and spend a lot of time with them. I actually did a fireside chat with this dean that issued me that invitation in December, in early March, I believe. And then a couple of weeks ago, about 2 weeks before I was set to give the graduation address, I received the call that I was disinvited.
0: Why?
1: As you shared, it was very vague. There was no specifics. I asked for specifics. It was to quote the dean that my social media posts oppose the beliefs of a few students. I asked how many students. He said a few. A few to me sounds like maybe five or so. So it seemed unbelievable to me that for a class of 1,000 students, that a handful of students having complaints would lead to this outcome. And look, I am obviously a big proponent of free speech, but disagreement is not harm. Having a different point of view is not harming these students in any way to lead to this sort of outcome.
0: I want to ask you about your background. You were alum of Rutgers, and then talk about what you went on to do.
1: Sure. Yeah. So I graduated from Rutgers in 2001 with a degree in electrical computer engineering. I worked for 5 years as an engineer. I then went on to business school at Wharton Business School in Philadelphia. From there, I got into venture capital and moved to the great state of California, where I was in venture for about 5 years as well. I then joined my first startup. I built that startup from about 30 to 1,000 people, took it public on the New York Stock Exchange, was there for about 7 years. I then left, I took a couple of years off, and joined my most recent company, Arcelix, where I'm chairman and CEO. For that organization, I ran it for the past 5.5 years. We were just acquired by Gilead for $7.8 billion, and we make a cancer therapeutic that is what I believe to be the best therapeutic option ever developed for multiple myeloma.
0: And so has Rutgers courted you through the years?
1: Of course. I feel like I am the poster child for Rutgers School of Engineering. I've made a lot of my degree. I got asked all the time, is an engineering degree valuable given what I do today? And it's absolutely valuable. And I'm so proud of Rutgers, and it's really just been heartbreaking to go through these last couple of weeks.
0: It's interesting that Rutgers has dealt with some student complaints over your invitation versus what happened with another event just last month. In April, the Rutgers chapter of Students Supporting Israel invited a former soldier from the Israeli Defense Forces who'd served in Gaza last year to come to campus despite protests by pro-Palestinian and Muslim and Arab groups and a petition signed by over 7,000 people of the Rutgers community demanding the event be canceled. The event took place as planned.
1: Yeah, I mean, look, I think if I had to summarize this entire dialogue around Israel and Palestine, I would summarize it using the word false equivalency. And it's a false equivalency across a couple of different metrics. The first one is on free speech. So on the one side, we talk about these cancellations. I've seen a lot of these articles online about my speech was canceled and there was a speech canceled at GW Law. But that speech was not canceled. That speaker actually withdrew. I'm actually an alum of the School of Engineering. That speaker was not even a law graduate, let alone had any association with Georgetown. So it seems like there's one on one side, actual free speech. On the other side, not so much. Let's talk about America. America first on the one side. I've never heard a pro-Palestine advocate ask for one penny for Palestine. On the pro-Israel side, we're constantly asked, not even asked, demanding unlimited funding and political cover. So I keep hearing this sort of like false equivalency, like, oh, both sides are kind of the same. They're not the same. And then lastly, from a principal's perspective, on the Palestine side, we are advocating for equality. On the pro-Israel side, Israel is the only country in the world that still automatically and systematically prosecutes children in military court. They just passed a law that legitimized or passed the death penalty only for Palestinians, for one ethnic minority. So look, you asked about my background, Amy. I'm a CEO who made their career by being in the details. I constantly hear that, you know, there's sort of two sides to this issue, and there are two sides, but they couldn't be more starkly different.
0: What would you have said in your speech?
1: I really was talking about the journey that got me here. You know, a lot of the student engagement I do, the one question they ask me is, how did I manage to be as successful as I've been without compromising my beliefs and my values? So I go mostly through my career arc. And the two things I focus on being yourself and choosing kindness as a way to lead.
0: And do you get pushback at Arcelux for your views?
1: I do not. I have friends as well as colleagues that are of all different races, ethnicities, including Jewish friends and colleagues. And at Arcelux itself, I have had no issues. I've had multiple attempts from outside of Arcelux to cancel me or silence me over my speech and my time there as CEO, but never from within the company.
0: On April 20th, Congressmember Ro Khanna wrote on social media, "The free ride is over. Israel has a $45 billion defense budget. I am Team America," Khanna wrote. You replied to the post writing, "Forget a free ride. They've committed genocide. They're running dungeons where they train dogs to sexually assault prisoners. Weapons embargo is the absolute minimum. Sanctions and diplomatic isolation are beyond justified. This will sell them. Weapons won't fly," unquote. On Sunday, Democracy Now! Reached out to Rutgers to invite a representative to join us on the show or send us a statement on why your speaking invitation was rescinded. Rutgers sent us the following statement, quote, "In response to objections from students regarding Mr. Elgandor's social media posts, including one that shared an inflammatory claim, and following the dean's own discussions with Mr. Elgandor that raised concerns about whether the event and his remarks would remain consistent with the celebratory nature of the occasion, the School of Engineering decided to rescind the speaking invitation for the school convocation." Interestingly, today, the New York Times columnist Nicholas Kristof has a new article out headlined "The Silence That Meets the Rape of Palestinians." In it, Kristof writes about a Gaza journalist detained by Israel in 2024. Nicholas Kristof writes, quote, "On one occasion, he said he was held down, stripped naked, and he was blindfolded and handcuffed. A dog was summoned. With encouragement from a handler in Hebrew, he said the dog mounted him. He tried to dislodge the dog, he said, but it penetrated him." Kristof goes on to write, "Other Palestinian prisoners and human rights monitors have also cited reports of police dogs being coached to rape prisoners," unquote. Kristof's piece links to reports from BBC, Al Jazeera, and Middle East Eye. Your comments on what has been cited?
1: Yeah, I mean, first of all, I just want to be clear that Rutgers never shared that with me. So it is dishonest at this point to come out and point to this tweet when I repeatedly asked what the source of this disinvitation was. And they said they never even reviewed my social media, let alone had a specific tweet to point to. And you can verify that in that their initial statement to the Associated Press said that, said we hadn't reviewed anything. And now after drawing a lot of fire, they decided to point to something. The second thing I'll say before I get to the human rights issue is that the idea that as a public company CEO, I'm just tweeting willy-nilly things that are not verifiable is just farcical and laughable. So it's an embarrassing position for the university to take. The third, though, and the most important of these, is how morally bankrupt can you be to read that tweet and have your concern be the content of the tweet rather than the accusations in it. And the fact that Palestinians are systemically not believed, despite the overwhelming evidence, as I talked about, in this false equivalency dynamic of rape, murder, prosecution. I mean, we are talking, forget the genocide in Gaza. Forget the terrorism in the West Bank. Save the Children, one of the most prominent organizations in the world, says that...
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4: From Feature Story News in Brussels, I'm William Denslow. Keir Starmer's allies say he's determined to fight on, even as dozens of Labour Party MPs call on him to step aside. It's also reported several Labour cabinet ministers have suggested to the UK Prime Minister that he should set out a timetable for his departure. It follows disappointing local election results for Keir Starmer's Labour Party last week and a series of government missteps and controversies. But Chief Secretary to the Prime Minister, Darren Jones, says the government is getting on with the job.
5: He's not walking away. I recognise that colleagues will be worried off the back of the local elections last week, in particular those colleagues who represent those communities. And it's important that the Prime Minister engages with them and that we learn any lessons that we need to learn from our first 2 years in government to improve.
4: US health officials say 18 passengers from a cruise ship linked to the hantavirus outbreak have now been flown back to the US and placed under monitoring. One passenger who tested positive for the rare virus strain is being treated in a biocontainment unit. Iris Spitzer has more.
6: U.S. officials say the passengers had been aboard the luxury expedition ship the MV Hondius, which operates adventure cruises to Antarctica and South America, and has now been linked to an outbreak of the Andes virus, a rare hantavirus strain capable of limited person-to-person spread. 16 passengers are being monitored at the University of Nebraska Medical Center, while two others, including one showing symptoms, were taken to Emory University in Atlanta. Hantavirus can cause severe respiratory illness and, in some cases, be fatal. Still, officials say the risk to the public remains very low, stressing the virus does not spread easily.
4: U.S. President Donald Trump has warned the ceasefire with Iran is on life support. It comes after Tehran sent its counter-proposal peace plan, something the U.S. leader dismissed as garbage. Nick Harper reports from Washington.
7: Donald Trump in his latest comments expressed frustration, even anger, at a time when there were already concerns that diplomacy with Iran is faltering. The US president didn't rule out a deal, but his comments suggested that it's becoming harder by the day to get a deal done. He called Iran's counterproposal stupid, a piece of garbage, weak, and said that Iran had not committed to not pursuing a nuclear weapon, that being a red line for the United States. And when asked about the ceasefire, he said it was still in effect, but warned that it was on life support, giving it just a 1% chance of survival.
4: And rising global oil prices amid Middle East tensions are driving up fuel costs in Pakistan, adding to inflammatory pressures in an economy reliant on a $7 billion loan program from the IMF. The country remains heavily dependent on Gulf oil imports via the Strait of Hormuz, a key shipping route under increasing strain. From bureaus worldwide, this...
8: We may not be ready to talk about preparing for another pandemic, but viruses don't respect our emotions, let alone our geographic location.
9: There constantly are viruses and other pathogens jumping from animals into humans. The scientists who think about this stuff the most think that the threat is probably every 10 years or so.
10: Journalist John Cohen has interviewed top epidemiologists around the world and even followed virus hunters into damp bat caves to assess our readiness to prevent another pandemic. He shares with us what he's learned. Welcome to Big Picture Science. I'm Molly Bentley.
8: I'm Seth Shostak. In this episode, we'll find out which viruses are at the top of the likely culprits list, why RNA viruses can be especially good vectors, and also the good news. Namely, we now have a vast store of knowledge and tools to protect ourselves against global contagion. The question is, will we use them?
10: This episode is Preventing Future Pandemics.
8: We hope that the ideas in this episode actually do go viral. John Cohen is a senior correspondent for the magazine Science, who has written extensively on infectious disease, epidemics, and pandemics for more than 30 years. Molly was invited to interview him by the Center for Inquiry West in Los Angeles in front of a live audience.
10: I rewatched the HBO documentary, How to Survive a Pandemic, for which he was a consulting producer to help prepare for a conversation. I also read his book, Planning Miracles, How to Prevent Future Pandemics. And my first question, Seth, was about that title. The M word, miracle, is not one that scientists usually use to describe scientific breakthroughs.
8: Well, that's true. I mean, the word miracle is one that's in general not admitted by science to be an explanation for anything, right? If you say, look, this phenomenon that we've observed in the lab or in the field or through a telescope or whatever, it's all a miracle, that might have, you know, passed muster 1,000 years ago or 500 years ago, actually, but not today. If you can't, you know, demonstrate that it's true via an experiment, yeah, it's not science.
10: John Cohen shared the reasoning behind his book title, Planning Miracles.
9: The March of Dimes paid for the research that created Jonas Salk's polio vaccine, which proved itself safe and efficacious in 1955. And in that year's annual report, the head of the March of Dimes wrote that this was a planned miracle. And the root of the word miracle isn't religious. It's about smiling in Greek. It's about wonder in Latin. And we speak about miracle cures. We speak about, you know, miracle medicine. And that's really what the theme of the book is that we have the power to plan for a better future. And I wanted to write a book that was hopeful, in a sense, to say that that science has brought us to a point where we can plan in ways to make a better future than the one we just experienced with COVID.
8: In pursuit of clarity in his book about how science can help us avoid another calamity, John Cohen has interviewed top researchers around the world. He's even followed virus hunters into difficult wild places to show us why such pursuits are essential. Here is Molly's conversation with him.
11: So, John, we've just emerged from the COVID pandemic, and many of us may be reluctant to take to heart that we must prepare for another one. But as it was with pre-COVID era, a future pandemic is a question of when, not if. So before we get into what preparedness looks like, I wonder if you could share with us how scientists describe the current threat level.
9: So there is no body of scientists who sit down and create a threat level. The scientists who think about this stuff the most think that the threat is probably every 10 years or so, that there will be an outbreak that has the opportunity to grow into a pandemic. There constantly are viruses and other pathogens jumping from animals into humans, and they die out. They burn out quickly. They don't go anywhere. They're just not good at copying themselves in our bodies, or they're not good at spreading from one person to another. But every 10 years or so, if you look over the past 30, 40 years, that's what we've seen.
11: Mm-hmm. And some of them may have gone unnoticed, meaning there was the SARS, after the pandemic of 100 years ago, the 1918 flu, you had SARS, you had MERS. So we have had other pandemics.
9: They happen all the time. So like one that people don't recognize as a pandemic is norovirus, the cruise ship virus. That has been pandemic. It has spiked in a repeated fashion over the past 20, 30 years. And they were pandemics. We didn't call them that, but they are.
11: When you said that they don't have a threat level, I mean, I think of in California, we have the different colors for what the threat level is for wildfires. I was imagining less that and more, how nervous are they? Do they feel like we are could be on the brink, it could happen soon, or is it we're sitting back a little bit? I mean, maybe it's another way of saying that. How worried are they?
9: I think given the actions of the American government over the past few years, the threat level in the minds of people who think hard about this has gone through the ceiling because of the Trump administration undoing all of this science that was moving us toward the things that I'm writing about in the book. All these projects I write about in the book that are at the forefront of making a better world have been defunded or threatened with defunding. And there isn't an appreciation in the current White House of the role that the American government can play in making a safer world. So we have an Office of Pandemic Preparedness in the White House. It doesn't have a director. It doesn't have staff. So when you ask what the threat level is, it's higher than it was, in a sense.
11: Because
9: we're
11: negligence.
9: Doing less.
11: Yeah.
9: And we're putting on blinders. We're pretending that everything is just going to be fine forever.
11: Well, in that way, it's,

0: in terms of what they're doing. And when we consider what their role is in shaping our ability to control these threats, on one hand, as you alluded to, many scientific research facilities have suffered federal funding cuts, including to the Centers for Disease Control. A human vaccine development program for H5N1, avian flu, was canceled. The Trump administration pulled out of the WHO, which has a hand in surveilling and keeping us safe from pandemics. But then on the other hand, in early 2025, the Department of Health and Human Services announced hundreds of millions of dollars dedicated to surveillance of H5N1. And the administration has recently nominated a scientist who supports vaccines, Erica Schwartz, for CDC director, which suggests maybe there is going to be a retreat from the anti-vax policies of RFK. So again, from a science and policy standpoint, it is a mixed bag in terms of assessing how well we're prepared.
1: Yeah, well, there's also the fact that what the president wants to do isn't the final word. The Congress pushed back hard last year when the president wanted to cut the National Institutes of Health budget by 40%. The Congress increased their budget. So it's a tug of war. But part of the theme of one of the themes in my book is this is a race against time. And the faster we move, the better off we are. And on balance, we've slowed down.
0: Mm-hmm.
1: And we're, you know, you're applauding the fact that they're nominating a CDC director who believes in vaccines.
0: In science,
1: you know, whoop-de-doo,
0: right?
1: You know, I mean, of course that's the way things should be.
0: Mm.
1: And these aren't debates. You know, there's no scientific debate in the realm of people who care for people and try to make them better. There's no true debate about, are vaccines good? Vaccines have done more to improve human health than anything other than cleaning water and sanitation. Anything. And not all vaccines are safe, not all are effective, but the ones that get through regulatory bodies like the FDA, they're good. And our regulatory bodies are good. They've functioned and done their job. Yes, mistakes happen. Yes, problems occur. But what has happened post-pandemic is people have obsessed about the faults in the dike, not, you know, looking at the dike itself.
0: And so the tone is really set from the top. I mean, for better or for worse in this case. And so all it takes is one statement that about fake news or that vaccines can't be trusted or that the pandemic is also, you know, fabricated. And it just, like a virus, it just goes through the population. So much damage can be done.
1: Yeah. And disinformation is... It does, look at the language we use. It goes viral. That's what we say.
0: Yeah, it doesn't go bacterial.
1: It doesn't go bacterial.
0: The message in this book is that we do know how to protect ourselves against infectious threats, as you've said. And I wonder if, John, if you could give a brief explanation or compare how the vaccines, the mRNA vaccines, for example, are made compared with those from Jonas Salk and Albert Sabin. And those were vaccines that were made with either a killed or a attenuated virus. But now we have the sense of, like, if you could just sequence the surface protein, then you can, you know, you can kind of plug that into what is a kind of vaccine template, and then you're ready to go. Is it that simple? Because it's certainly come a long way since the 1950s.
1: So there are basically eight different what are called platforms, eight different technologies to make vaccines. The old-fashioned way, as you referred to with Jonas Salk and Albert Sabin, was you take the whole virus and you can kill it, even though viruses aren't really alive, but you can inactivate them with chemicals, heat, or light. And what is a vaccine? Let me take a step back. A vaccine stages a mock war. It's a fake version of the real thing. And it teaches your body how to fight, should you ever see the real thing. That's all it is. It's just staging a mock war. So Edward Jenner, with the first vaccine, made a vaccine from cowpox. That was a live virus that copied itself, but it didn't cause harm. And yet it protected you from smallpox because they were related. So it taught your immune system how to fight off smallpox, even though it was a different virus, but it's a weakened version of the smallpox virus. So that's the traditional way to make vaccine. You weaken a virus. That's what Albert Sabin did. He took the polio virus, he passaged it in cultures in the lab again and again, till he got weakened versions of it, and that's

0: That's the vaccine. Salk took the whole virus, inactivated it. That's that vaccine. Modern technologies, and I'll get to mRNA in just a second, because the mRNA is building off another idea, and that's that you can take a harmless virus and stitch a gene into that virus from polio or SARS-CoV-2 or any virus, and just put one gene in that makes a protein. It doesn't cause the disease. It just makes one protein. So that's a vector that delivers. mRNA gets rid of the vector. It's the gene. mRNA is just a gene. And it's just saying, I'm going to take this protein gene for the surface protein in the case of COVID. The surface protein of that virus looks like this. And I'm going to just put that gene into it. And you're going to make that protein in your body. Your body is going to be the vaccine manufacturing plant because it's going to take the gene, make the protein, then you're going to develop antibodies and other immune responses to that protein. That protein doesn't harm you. It doesn't do anything to you. But the antibodies will protect you. And not only that, our immune systems have this beautiful metaphor. They have memory. They remember. We have cells in our body that stay with us for life. They clone themselves. They're immune cells. And they keep making copies of themselves so that if you have measles as a kid, or you get a measles vaccine, for the rest of your life, your B cells in your body remember the look of that virus, just in the same way your mind remembers the look of someone you met 50 years ago. Now, we have different memory for different things. Sometimes memory lasts for a lifetime, and so in the case of measles, polio lasts for a lifetime, almost. Some don't last long at all. Pertussis is terrible. Kids get 5-6 pertussis shots because the memory is short. So what mRNA does essentially is it cuts out the vector and just makes the protein, and it won the Nobel Prize because it was such a simpler way to make a vaccine and potentially a faster way, because all you need is the DNA or RNA sequence. It's called plug and play. It's plug and play. It's like slipping a cassette for this virus. So did we need mRNA to save us from COVID? No, we did not. The Chinese did the old-fashioned killed vaccine. They didn't use mRNA. Half the world received China's vaccines, and they benefited from those. They worked. They weren't as good as the mRNA vaccines in clinical trials that compared head-to-head, but they were good enough. They certainly saved a lot of lives. They had efficacies of, let's say, 50 to 60%. And by efficacy, I mean preventing symptomatic disease, not preventing infection. That's not what vaccines do.
1: And also keeping people out of hospitals.
0: Keeping them alive. Some vaccines do prevent infection, but that's the exception to the rule. And this is something that critics are all up in arms about. You said this was going to prevent infection. You know, the initial COVID vaccine did prevent infection because it perfectly matched. The Wuhan strain was a perfect match to the mRNA and the inactivated vaccine that China made, that they made. But then that mutated, and then they weren't perfect matches, so they didn't prevent infection. Then people said, well, you said it. They still kept you alive. They kept you out of the hospital.
1: And those early vaccines, mRNA, their efficacy was like 90%, 95%. It was astounding,
0: extraordinarily
1: if you remember
0: high.
1: That.
0: Extraordinarily high. And if you looked in the early days at what they really did prevent infections from happening in addition to the symptomatic disease. So that's the overview of what vaccines are and what mRNA is. And the attack on mRNA vaccination by the Trump administration, I think, has left vaccine makers with their jaws in their laps. Like, what? they make this argument that the public lost trust in these vaccines. 2 billion people got these. What are you talking about, the public lost trust? 2 billion people got them. And no, they do not have Bill Gates microchips in them. They do not make you...
1: Magnetic.
0: Do they have side effects? Yes, they do. Almost all medicine has side effects. Are some people going to be harmed? Yes, young boys had cardiac issues that were real, and it's a balancing act if you're the parent of a young boy, whether to get an mRNA vaccine. By and large, I think the mRNA vaccines proved in billions of people they were safe and effective, and made the world a better place. To now write that off and say, oh, no, we can't use mRNA vaccination for viruses, which the Trump administration and RFK Jr. has said, to me, is anti-science.
2: Coming up, reporter John Cohen describes the viral offenders that are most likely to spark worldwide contagion. This episode of Big Picture Science is looking at the science behind preventing future pandemics.

0: We know that viruses are constantly moving between hosts, even between species. They cross continents, and as they do, they evolve in order to promote their own survival. They care not a whit about our plans. Consider the appearance of hantavirus on a cruise ship sailing the South Atlantic. One day, you've never heard about this rodent-borne virus. The next day, the world is fixated on the outbreak, and some are fretting whether it will be the next pandemic. Reporter John Cohen assesses our national and international state of readiness for whatever comes our way in his book, Planning Miracles: How to Prevent Future Pandemics. As we continue listening to Molly's conversation with him, recorded before an audience in Los Angeles, we take a closer look at what might be keeping epidemiologists up at night.
1: Okay, so let's meet some of the offenders, the viral offenders. Yeah. The next pandemic, you write, will most likely come from a virus, and there seem to be three forerunners or frontrunners. Does anyone want to guess what they are, what the three might be? Let's just get a collection here. So we have Ebola. Bird flu, H5N1, yes? Coronavirus. Yeah.
2: There are a limited number of viruses that cause disease in humans. That's interesting. There are really only 24 or so viruses that really present pandemic threats to us that are realistic and likely. The top three are ones that we know well, influenza.
1: And that includes H5N1,
2: avian influenza. Coronaviruses, which we just experienced. Ebola isn't likely to be a pandemic. It's too hot. It kills people quickly, and they don't have the opportunity to transmit often. In fact, they typically transmit in healthcare settings, you know, when they go to the doctor and the people in their homes. But it's never taken off internationally for a reason. Yeah. Remember, influenza and coronaviruses, they're respiratory. You can breathe these things onto people. So that makes them bigger threats. Ebola you're touching the virus.
1: So then what would disease X be? Because that's what I thought was the third one. So you have coronavirus, you have influenza, and then you have this thing called disease X.
2: Disease X can
1: sounds pretty scary.
2: Yeah, but it doesn't speak to a viral family. So SARS-CoV-2, the virus that caused COVID, was a disease X. It was a virus that no one had ever seen before. That's what disease X really refers to. And when you have a virus you've never seen before, you're a baby just born into the world with no immunity. When there's a new flu that comes along, you have lots of immunity to flu. You've had flu many times. You've had coronaviruses many times. There are four common cold coronaviruses. They just don't protect us much from this one.
1: And we have our eye on an influenza virus now.
2: And we have
1: these. It's not trivial.
2: Right. And I go into great detail about this in the book because there's a strong argument, and I think a compelling argument, that the way we breed poultry is the driver of these bird flu viruses mutating and getting into humans and causing problems and getting into wild birds that then bring them back to poultry. And we've had since 2020 this horrific poultry pandemic of H5N1 decimating flocks all over the world that then dribbled into our dairy cows. And the engine of all of that may well be that we put 1 million chickens into a building together to satisfy our needs to eat. We love eating chicken. Humans eat more chickens than any other animals, and we love eggs. And I've been in these farms, and it's astonishing to walk into a room with a barn with 15,000, 20,000 chickens, as I've done, let alone 1 million.
1: Well, let's stick on H5N1 and just use a thought experiment here, because if you could give us a quick snapshot on what our preparedness looks like.
2: Yeah.
1: Let's say that H5N1 did emerge as a pandemic. How would that be determined? And what strengths and weaknesses of our preparedness, our pandemic preparedness system, would be immediately revealed? And we can then look a little bit more closely at some of these. But
2: well, we don't even have to be theoretical about
1: okay.
2: it. We can be
1: darn.
2: Hard. No, we can be hard and fast because we have H5N1 in dairy cattle that have infected more Americans with H5N1. In the past, since this surfaced in March of 2024, 70 Americans have been diagnosed as having H5N1. It fortunately doesn't
1: and
2: spread.
1: And survived?
2: Yes.
1: It fortunately isn't.
2: It doesn't do that well in us. It turns out that bird flu viruses use different receptors than we have in our lungs, but we have them in our eyes. So
1: we have the receptors in our eyes.
2: These receptors for bird flu virus in our eyes. So these people have got pink eye. They got conjunctivitis. That's what's happened to these 70 people. But the fear is that the more time this virus spends in mammals, the more it's going to change to our receptors. And cow udders happen to have the receptors that the birds share for the flu virus. So their udders are very receptive in that region of their body, their mammary glands.
1: I will not say they are utterly receptive.
2: Utterly receptive. But the way that this bird flu in cows was detected, it was lowering the amount of milk they were producing, and it was yellow, and they couldn't sell it. So that's how it's recognized. So to answer your question, we have a real-time example of how we respond, right? We detected this. Did we aggressively try to stop the spread of H5N1 in dairy cow? No. We had an industry fighting science and saying, you can't test my cows. We do not allow vaccination of cows against H5N1. And so the virus, with vets screaming their heads off, saying, please don't move cattle from an infected farm. Okay, so the federal government said pretty quickly, okay, you can't move your cows from one state to another. Okay, great. California has more dairy farms than any state. You can move a cow anywhere in California without testing your cattle. So California has had one of the longest running dairy cow H5N1 problems. Do we vaccinate farmers who milk the cows against H5N1? No. Do we have H5N1 vaccines? Yes, we do. We have a national stockpile of millions of doses of the vaccine. But because this virus isn't killing people and not spreading between people, we have no evidence of it spreading between people, the alarm bell isn't that loud.
1: So you have accompanied scientists hunting for viruses.
3: It's really fun, actually.
1: Most notably, Peter Daszak, one of the world's leading experts in zoology and virus ecology. And at the time that you accompanied him, he was also the head of EcoHealth Alliance, which is now no longer, and I'm sure John's going to explain why. So, John, your description of traipsing through humid, dense forests of Vietnam and into caves, where many species of bats are swirling like funnels, he describes, made my hair stand up. And I like bats.
2: Yeah.
1: Can you describe what it was like to hunt for new coronaviruses and how isolating and identifying them help us be better prepared for a pandemic?
2: So when you, I don't know if any of you have been into large caves with bats. The first thing.
1: Have any of you?
2: Yeah.
1: Okay,
2: yeah.
1: We have some.
2: The first thing
1: brave
2: is
1: souls.
2: They often have an odor from bat guano and urine that is unbelievably disgusting and that gets high up into your nose and stays there for a long time. What's weird also is in the big bat caves I've been in, again and again, there are signs of humans partying in the caves. Campfires, potato chip bags, beer cans. People love to go to caves. These people have no protection whatsoever.
1: And what happens in caves does not stay in caves.
2: What happens in caves doesn't stay in caves. And Daszak and his team did a study looking at antibodies for bat coronaviruses in humans who live near these caves. And they found antibodies to unusual things in like 6% of people. So they are getting infected regularly. And fortunately, those viruses, for the most part, are dead-end infection. So going into these caves, first of all, the bat trapping, one way is they set up what are called harp traps, and they look like harps, like strings like that. And they're down the paths from the cave. And the bats fly down that path at night to go find food. So they set up these harp traps that the bats fly into and fall down. And then they take them to a research station. And in the case in Vietnam, it was a nearby clinic. And they put them in bags and hang them on strings and then pull them out. And they sample them and then they let them go.
1: So they're not away. They're not hurt. They are released at the end.
2: Oh, they're not hurt. Good. They're sampled.
1: Now, what do we learn, though? So let's say we pull out three new coronavirus.
2: Yeah.
1: What does that tell us? Because the tree of coronavirus, we come back to it and get sick? Or?
2: Yeah, that's a really controversial area and an interesting area. For one thing, yes, they're just putting them into family trees and saying, we're learning, it's knowledge. But that is how we discovered that SARS came from bats. We had an outbreak of Nipah virus, which is a deadly virus in Malaysia and in Bangladesh, that was traced back to bats. And then you could intervene, because what they realized with Nipah was that the bats were eating mangoes above a pig stall in one place, and the mangoes were falling, and the pigs were getting Nipah and dying. The farmers were getting Nipah from the pigs. So, hey, move the pigs away from the mango trees. That stops it. So once you understand the viral chain, you have an opportunity to intervene. The controversial aspect is that, you know, you've asked a really penetrating, complicated question is, how do you protect yourself just because you've found a virus that you haven't seen before? So this is where this became explosive. So researchers take viruses that are related to SARS, let's say, SARS-related viruses, that's what they're called, and they experiment with them in labs and put them into human cells, and they ask, can they infect human cells? And then they put them into animal models and say, can they transmit between animals? And then they ask the question, should we be making a vaccine against this potential threat? That's where we kind of hit the wall. And that's where we got into the whole debate about the origin of the COVID pandemic, because it was experiments with bat coronaviruses that were taking place in Wuhan, in a lab, that some people believe sparked the pandemic. And that has been an incredibly toxic debate to this day.
1: This is the lab leak. I don't even want to say theory. The lab leak.
2: It's a theory.
1: Hypothesis.
2: It's a hypothesis. I'm comfortable with that. So I'm very much involved with the idea that probability is more compelling than possibility. I think in the probability right now, based on evidence, is that the marketplace was where this happened. I'm open to the idea that it was a lab leak. And if evidence came forward to support that, I would be thrilled to break that story.
1: Even if it were a lab leak, it doesn't preclude another virus coming from a natural source.
2: No, nor does it suggest
1: even if it were... So we still need to be vigilant.
2: Well, yeah, even if it were a lab leak, should we stop doing laboratory experiments with potentially dangerous viruses to understand how to protect ourselves? No. I mean, is it logical to study potential threats? I would say yes. That's a logical thing to do, and that science has shown that studying potential threats can lead to things that potentially will help us.
1: Just to conclude on the virus hunting is, I think we would be remiss if we not explain what happened to the scientist Peter Daszak, and his Echo Health Alliance. His team was one of the on the forefront of tracking down these viruses and the efforts to help make us safe. And John, he paid a high price for that with this administration. What happened to him?
2: So Daszak worked with the lab in Wuhan that studied coronaviruses and captured them in bats and brought them back to the lab. And he had funding from the National Institutes of Health that he subcontracted

0: to her lab, Xie Zhengli. And that was all approved. It was all above board. But the lab leak proponents at the time included President Donald Trump in his first term. And he, in April of 2020, said that he believed, and he believed there was intelligence agency evidence to back this, which has never been revealed, so I tend to think it doesn't exist, that the NIH and Anthony Fauci funded the creation of the virus in this lab with Peter Daszak's money from the NIH. And Peter Daszak was ultimately investigated by the Department of Health and Human Services that oversees NIH and was barred from receiving federal funding, as was Equal Health. And then the Trump administration, in their second term, took the COVID resource page and changed it to one that is called Lab Leak, with Donald Trump's picture. You can go there, look at it. And it argues this argument as fact, as accepted fact, that the NIH created the virus through Peter Daszak and Xie Zhengli and triggered the pandemic.
1: And when you said that Echo Health Alliance, their funding was cut, result of that is there are no more.
0: They closed down.
1: They closed down earlier this year, early 2025, recently.
0: Last year,
1: excellent work is no more.
0: Yes, and that's kind of an interesting point, too, because we're taking people who are at the front of making a better future. There was another network of researchers who do surveillance like this Batford surveillance called the Creed Network that was similarly shut down. Now, Congress has stipulated that they have to refund it. But why are we doing this? And keep in mind that other governments have a responsibility to do this. This isn't solely the responsibility of the United States. But we're at the front. We're leading the way. We've been spending more money on this stuff, educating more kids, pushing forward more technology than anyone.
2: Next, reporter John Cohn describes the collective amnesia around COVID that might affect preparations to fight a future viral offender. This episode of Big Picture Science is Preventing Future Pandemics.

0: As Molly and John wrap up their conversation about how we might prepare for another pandemic, they discuss, among other things, the psychological resistance many of us experience when trying to wrap our minds around the whole idea. John Cohen co-produced the HBO documentary, How to Survive a Pandemic, with the intention of creating an indelible record of the early months of the pandemic and efforts to create a vaccine. He worried that we'd otherwise forget the seriousness of what we were all going through.
1: I rewatched this documentary. It was released in, I think, 2022 or 2021, but during the pandemic. And it describes the state of the race for a vaccine at the end of 2020. So some of the scientists in the film are wearing masks as they discuss what they're doing. But it also included scenes from hospitals and from underserved communities. And it reminded me, at least, just how much human suffering there was in those early years, the early months of COVID, then thus this profound relief when a vaccine was announced. But John, I wonder if we have forgotten how bad it was. And I do wonder if we have a kind of collective emotional amnesia, because even I was stirred to some emotion being reminded of those scenes that at the time seemed indelible.
2: Yeah. So David France is the filmmaker, and I said to David, boy, this film is going to be really powerful in 5 years because of that amnesia. And I think we have a history of pushing pandemics out of our minds. And there's an interesting New Yorker article essay that I refer to in my book where the writer compares how we are about war versus how we are against pandemic. War, we love to write books about, see movies about, talk about for decades after they happen. Pandemics, not so much. We want to forget them. And in part, I think we want to forget them because we cannot truly prevent outbreaks from happening. What we can do is improve how we respond to the outbreaks.
1: So emotionally, we're not receptive to that.
2: Emotionally, we're just not receptive. And I'm surprised you all are here today. Thank you. I think people have pandemic fatigue. They just don't want to think about a future that is going to repeat the terrible things that happened. I mean, I personally didn't lose anyone to COVID, but I was very concerned that my mother would die from it. And I wasn't personally that afraid of the virus, but I was relieved when I was able to get vaccinated. And my wife who's here, we worked at a superstation and helped vaccinate a few thousand people a day in an old Sears and Roebuck building in San Diego. And Disneyland calls itself the happiest place on earth. I have never been to a happier place than that vaccine superstation, because at that point in time, it was prioritizing people who were at the highest risk, so people who were elderly or had comorbidities, who were terrified, who were absolutely terrified, with good reason, because we had no immunity to this thing. None. We all have it now.
1: The role of infrastructure in distributing vaccines brings us to a conversation about, or discussion about, global inequity, or at least it should.
2: Yeah.
1: And we may all remember this, but hearing the scientists in this documentary, I guess it's just obvious that I'm recommending this. For me, it really was stepping into a time machine and to remember what it was like just a few years ago. But hearing scientists in the documentary say that the provision of vaccines to low-income countries is essential, that we can't be like the past when the rich world got the vaccines and the poor world did not. And then hearing, this was a few years ago before the vaccines came out, or just when they came out, and hearing the head of the WHO, Dr. Tedros, make repeated pleas in televised WHO briefings to vaccine developers not to leave poor countries behind just brought tears to my eyes, because John, that's what we did. That's ultimately what ended up happening.
2: Yeah. So one of the greatest advances scientifically I've seen in my life, biomedically, is the development of anti-HIV drugs that allow people with HIV to live normal lifespans. I have covered HIV as one of my primary beats since 1989. I visited hospitals in other countries that look like those influenza pandemic hospitals of soldiers with hundreds of people in bed dying. I've seen the most horrific things that illness can do to humans. In 1996, cocktails of anti-HIV drugs came forward that changed all of that. Nobody today who can access these drugs need die an early death from HIV. It's a phenomenal advance. Those drugs did not become available outside of wealthy countries until the U.S. government created PEPFAR under George Bush, and the world wealthy countries got together and created a global fund in 2003 or so. So it took 7 years before those things were formed, and it took another 3 or 4 years before they really got fully up to speed. So we had a delay of like 10 years of people dying from a disease that medicines that were proven would have saved their lives. Communities were destroyed. I mean, there are countries I visit that had 20-25% of the adults living with the virus. I mean, families collapsed, schools collapsed, hospitals collapsed. We had these drugs, but they were $15,000 a person per year in the United States. We got that down with generic manufacturing and wealthy countries' investments down to about $100 a year to keep people alive. With vaccines and COVID, there was a push as soon as this virus was seen to be causing this to not let that happen again. And an organization was formed called COVAX that was trying to have an equitable distribution to lower income countries to make sure they would get vaccines in parallel with the rest of the world. Well, it didn't happen in time. It did ultimately, COVAX did ultimately deliver a huge number of vaccines to poorer countries, but there was a delay. And the delay was caused by the fact that they hired one company in India to make the bulk of the vaccines, the COVID vaccines, and India then had its own explosion of COVID. And the government of India decided not to let the vaccines out of the country, which is understandable. Countries take care of their own, but that pulled the rug out from this whole plan to have an equitable distribution. And Tedros, who is head of the World Health Organization, he's from Ethiopia. And he said, I will not get the vaccine until Ethiopia has the vaccine. He refused to take it himself in protest. So we have to do better. We have to have a better system to equitably distribute. We're all in this together. You know, if a virus is doing well in Ethiopia, that's not good for us.
1: And imagine if you had people at the top who inside of our country at that time were saying, we're all in this together.
2: Yeah.
1: Not just this country, but the world is in this together.
2: We did have people at the top saying it, but we weren't
1: from
2: doing
1: the very top.
2: Yeah. Well, what was happening, though, from the very top is the U.S. government and European governments and other wealthy governments were hoarding vaccine. They were going to Moderna and going to Pfizer and purchasing doses when doses were scarce so that developing countries...
1: But wasn't Moderna also holding on with a vice grip to the patents so that developing countries would not be able... Because one of their goals was to be able to develop the vaccine locally so you could have it in African countries, you could make it there, then you wouldn't have to ship it around the world. But Moderna said, we're going to hold on to that patent and we're not going to let you develop that vaccine in your own country.
2: So there were patent wars. More importantly, there were not vaccine manufacturers set up in many places that could, that had the capability to quickly turn on a dime and start making vaccine with a technology they had never used. So the World Health Organization created an mRNA vaccine training hub, and they reverse engineered how to do it to get around the patent issue. And they said to scientists all over the world, come to South Africa to one company called Afrigen. We'll teach you how to make mRNA vaccines here. And the hope was that countries would then start small vaccine manufacturing in their own countries. And Moderna said it would set up a factory in Kenya. It then pulled the plug on that. Pfizer, with its partner BioNTech, set up a quote-unquote factory in what are shipping containers, you know, the semi-trucks that drive around the freeway with those containers. You can turn one of those into an mRNA vaccine manufacturing plant. That's how simple it is to make an mRNA vaccine. That's all you need. It has to be a sterile environment. You know, it's difficult, and you're If you want production to scale, you need more than a shipping container. But that's going on in Rwanda. South Africa is still trying to get off the ground. Senegal makes vaccines. But there just aren't places outside of India, the United States, Japan, China, Australia, that, you know, have the capability to make millions of doses that are high quality and make an equitable world. So, yes, there is a big push to have local vaccine manufacturing.
1: Well, then finally, John, we end with a quote from Jonas Salk, whom you quote in your book. And when he was asked in a 1977 Senate hearing about biomedical research what the next breakthrough would be, he replied, "My response usually is to use the knowledge we already possess." So, John, you have reported on infectious diseases for 30 years. You co-produced a movie because you wanted a record for the future. You wrote a book about how science can guide us into that safer future. Big picture question, what have you learned along the way about human nature and our ability to employ that knowledge? Can take a sip of water.
2: Yeah. I am heartened and disheartened. I'm heartened by our ingenuity. We are a remarkably creative species. We come up with really creative ideas about how to get ourselves out of trouble and how to prevent problems. But we have a law that requires people to wear a seatbelt. Why? I mean, seatbelts work. Because people just don't understand risk. And we don't have a law that says you have to wear a seatbelt in the back seat. Why? If you're going to have a law, they work in the back seat too. We have great fear of sharks. The most dangerous thing we face is ladders. People die from ladders all the time. We just don't perceive risk.
1: Going under them because of the bad superstition.
2: Yeah, that's what it is. Yeah. You don't walk under them, especially on Friday the 13th.
1: That's right.
2: You do that. But that's what I think our big dilemma is that we, as a group, as a community, we're just not all that capable of properly assessing risk and benefit. And risk-benefit is what it all comes down to. Because how do we look forward? How do we plan? We understand the risks and the benefits, and we weigh things. And smart people are really good at weighing risk and benefit. And it comes down to your risk tolerance and your risk perception. And those are the knobs that, as a community, we need to, as humans, we need to figure out how to turn with more precision and with more alacrity, with more speed, because that's where we're failing. We're not perceiving things in the way I think we should be perceiving things, and we're not acting on the opportunities we have with the diligence and investments and commitment. So let's get to work. Do it. We have a plan. We know what to do.
1: Well, John Cohen, I'm going to thank you for talking to us today. We're going to open it up to questions, but what a pleasure to talk to you.
2: Pleasure.
1: Thank you.
2: Pleasure being interviewed by you.
1: But I also want to thank not only Jim Underdown and the Center for Inquiry West,
3: sure.
1: Our engineer, Sean Duenas.
3: Thanks, Molly. Thanks, John.
1: Thanks, Jim. Thank you.
2: Thank you all for coming out on a Sunday, too.
1: Thank you all.
0: John Cohen is a senior correspondent with Science Magazine and the author of Planning Miracles, How to Prevent Future Pandemics. Molly spoke with him in front of an audience at the Center for Inquiry West in Los Angeles.

0: This show is thanks to a great group of talented people. Senior producer Gary Niederhoff, assistant producers Shannon Rose Geary and Brian Edwards, and contributors Sikon Akpan and Roland Pease. I'm the executive producer of Big Picture Science, Molly Bentley.
1: And I'm astronomer Seth Shostak. Also, a big thanks to our listeners and our Patreon supporters.
0: The original music in the show is by Dewey DeLay and June Miyake. And this episode of Big Picture Science that looks at getting ready for the next big outbreak is called Preventing Future Pandemics.
2: I'm Abigail Viscara-Perez reading Neighbor for Street Psalms Between Rocks and Hard Places. The City Rock Collection, an installation, boulders in a nest of rose bushes and thorn shrub, appears in the usual grassy patches, once held down by crows and cackling human bodies, fidgeting with rolling papers and radio dials, wrapping in the respite of sunshine and branches, the silhouette an echo of Cascadian skyline falling and rising in curves and points at flashes of mockery, a landscape crushed by the albatross landing of stones thrown at the already stoned. A traveling carnival of attempt interrupts the green horizon in tragic monument to misspent intent. From amidst the parable of bramble on edge rises an idea. We are all rolling and smoking and high, looking down on smokestack and barge. The whole story tells itself. Our reflection in the signs of the deaf economy, an unyielding and aloof parabola, obvious in the geography of rocks and hard-won graces.

0: Pass the milk, please.
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4: From Feature Story News in Brussels, I'm William Denslow. Keir Starmer's allies say he's determined to fight on, even as dozens of Labour Party MPs call on him to step aside. It's also reported several Labour cabinet ministers have suggested to the UK Prime Minister that he should set out a timetable for his departure. It follows disappointing local election results for Keir Starmer's Labour Party last week and a series of government missteps and controversies. But Chief Secretary to the Prime Minister Darren Jones says the government is getting on with the job.
5: He's not walking away. I recognise that colleagues will be worried off the back of the local elections last week, in particular those colleagues who represent those communities, and it's important that the Prime Minister engages with them and that we learn any lessons that we need to learn from our first 2 years in government to improve.
4: US health officials say 18 passengers from a cruise ship linked to the hantavirus outbreak have now been flown back to the US and placed under monitoring. One passenger who tested positive for the rare virus strain is being treated in a biocontainment unit. Ira Spitzer has more.
6: U.S. officials say the passengers had been aboard the luxury expedition ship the MV Hondius, which operates adventure cruises to Antarctica and South America, and has now been linked to an outbreak of the Andes virus, a rare hantavirus strain capable of limited person-to-person spread. 16 passengers are being monitored at the University of Nebraska Medical Center, while two others, including one showing symptoms, were taken to Emory University in Atlanta. Hantavirus can cause severe respiratory illness and, in some cases, be fatal. Still, officials say the risk to the public remains very low, stressing the virus does not spread easily.
4: U.S. President Donald Trump has warned the ceasefire with Iran is on life support. It comes after Tehran sent its counterproposal peace plan, something the U.S. leader dismissed as garbage. Nick Harper reports from Washington.
7: Donald Trump in his latest comments expressed frustration, even anger, at a time when there were already concerns that diplomacy with Iran is faltering. The US president didn't rule out a deal, but his comments suggested that it's becoming harder by the day to get a deal done. He called Iran's counterproposal stupid, a piece of garbage, weak, and said that Iran had not committed to not pursuing a nuclear weapon, that being a red line for the United States. And when asked about the ceasefire, he said it was still in effect, but warned that it was on life support, giving it just a 1% chance of survival.
4: And rising global oil prices amid Middle East tensions are driving up fuel costs in Pakistan, adding to inflammatory pressures in an economy reliant on a $7 billion loan program from the IMF. The country remains heavily dependent on Gulf oil imports via the Strait of Hormuz, a key shipping route under increasing strain. From bureaus worldwide, this is FSN.
8: With FSN Spotlight, I'm Simon Marks, with more today about life in Iran as the US and Israeli war on the country continues. We've been hearing from journalist Ali Hashem, who has just spent 50 days reporting from Tehran. He's a senior correspondent with Al Jazeera. He is Lebanese and has been watching Iranians adapt to months of war and economic uncertainty. He told Foreign Policy magazine that at points of heightened military threats to Iran, even many people who are normally critical of the country's governing regime rallied around the Iranian flag.
9: Many people decided that it's time to stand by their country, regardless of their point of view towards the system. They would say that whenever there is no war, we can protest the system. But when there is a war, when there are bombs falling on the country, we have to be with our country. For example, the day President Trump said he is going to wipe the civilization. These were big days in major squares in Iran, and not only in Tehran, in several cities. People will pour there and they will show this feeling or this mood of resilience and defiance at the same time.
8: President Trump has stepped back in recent days from some of that more threatening language, but after describing the regime's latest response to his peace proposals as totally unacceptable, it's far from clear where the conflict is heading, nor how it will be resolved.
4: The main news again. Keir Starmer's allies say he's determined to fight on, even as dozens of Labour Party MPs call on him to step aside. US President Donald Trump has warned the ceasefire with Iran is on life support. It comes after Tehran sent its counter-proposal peace plan, something the US leader dismissed as garbage. And US health officials say 18 passengers from a cruise ship linked to the hantavirus outbreak have now been flown back to the US and placed under monitoring. And that's the latest feature story news. William Denslow.
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0: And now, tonight's presentation of radio's outstanding theater of thrills, Suspense. Tonight, we bring you a story of death and 11 roses. We call it The 12th Rose. So now, starring Paula Winslow, here is tonight's suspense play, The 12th Rose.
1: Miss Robbins. It's the maid, Miss Robbins. I got some clean towels for...
2: The place, New York City. The time, 12:15 p.m. Dolores Robbins had been young and pretty. The details of her murder were not. The sprawled position of her body and the instrument of murder indicated that the act had not been premeditated. A dozen roses were in the apartment, 11 of them in a large vase near the body. Running around and up the length of each stem to give the blossom support was a single strand of green wire. The killer had circled the girl's neck with a long stem of the 12th rose and then twisted. And although the stem itself had broken, the wire had not. 55 minutes after the maid discovered the girl's body, two detectives from the homicide division began questioning her.
3: Mrs. Williams, how often did you clean in here?
1: Every day but Sunday. She wasn't due for service but twice a week, but she always gave me a little something extra.
4: Then you were in here yesterday?
1: Yes, sir. Yesterday afternoon.
3: Were these roses here then?
1: No, sir.
3: You're sure?
1: Yes, sir.
3: Do you have any idea where they might have come from?
1: No, sir. But no girl looking like she looked is going to have to buy them for herself.
4: Now, what about the box or wrapping paper they came in? Do you know where it might be?
1: Well, if Miss Robbins threw it in the trash before 8 this morning, it'd already be burned up. If she put it in after 8...
4: She didn't. She was killed late last night.
1: Oh.
3: Mrs. Williams, did you ever see her boyfriend?
1: Well, she didn't have a regular boyfriend.
3: But she went out once in a while, didn't she?
1: Yes, sir, I suppose she did.
4: Was she here when you came in to clean yesterday?
1: Yes, sir.
3: Did she say anything about having a date last night?
1: No, sir. Not to me, but...
3: Yes? Go on.
1: Well, I was just about through when she got this phone call. She'd been washing her hair and I was finishing up dusting. And I heard her say she'd met a real nice man and thought she might see him that night.
3: She mentioned his name?
1: I don't think so. At least not while I was here. I finished up and left before she got off the phone.
4: Well, you know who she was talking to?
1: Yes, sir. Miss Butler. She and Miss Robbins were real good friends. If you want to talk to her, she lives in the building next door.
2: Mildred Butler confirmed the maid's statements. She remembered the telephone conversation that she had had with the Robbins girl. She remembered the victim telling her about a man she had met the night before. Miss Robbins had not said where or under what circumstances they had met, but she had indicated that she would see him later that evening. When asked if she'd been told the man's name, the Butler girl replied that she had. It was Carl Owens. The two detectives returned to the victim's apartment.
3: Pete, you ever buy roses for your wife?
4: Two girls in high school? Are you kidding?
3: You know anything about them?
4: Sure. Some were red and some were yellow.
3: When I was a kid, Pete, my folks had a greenhouse. They used to raise them. All kinds. These are just average.
4: How can you tell?
3: Well, look at the stems. They're wired to keep them from drooping. Now, a good rose, you don't have to wire the stems. They'll stand up straight for days.
4: Well, what do you call these, you know?
3: Yeah, happiness.
4: What are you, a detective? You really think we got a chance of getting them, Lou?
3: If we're lucky, and if Owens is his right name.
4: Lab boys didn't find any good prints.
3: We might not need them.
4: Huh?
3: We'll just locate every Carl Owens between 20 and 40 who works or lives here in this area. Some of them will be eliminated automatically. Those that aren't, we'll consider possible suspects. And then, Pete, if we're still lucky, we'll get someone to identify the killer.
4: Yeah, but nobody saw him.
3: Oh, you're wrong, Pete. Somebody did.
4: Yeah? Who?

0: Nancy Wassel crossed to the front windows and pulled the shades. The shop was closed for the night.
1: Oh, thank goodness. I didn't think the day would ever end.
2: Want me to bring some iced tea tomorrow?
1: Well, if you like. We can keep it cool in the display case. Oh, and Nancy?
2: Yes?
1: Stop off at the wholesaler's in the morning and pick up 3 dozen long-stemmed roses.
2: Any particular kind?
1: You'd better get, happiness. I sold the last of them while you were out yesterday.
2: Is that all we need?
1: Until Monday. You can tell Mr. Leeds. I'll see him then.
2: Oh, that must be Joe. My seamstress?
1: Well, let's see. Yes, fine.
2: You don't mind if I leave?
1: No, run along. I'll wait for Max to check in.
2: Thanks, Miss Craig. Night.
1: Good night.

0: Good evening.
1: Oh, my. You gave me a fright. I didn't hear you come in.
0: You had your head in that showcase.
1: Why, aren't you the gentleman I waited on yesterday afternoon? That selected the roses?
0: Oh, you do remember me then?
1: Oh, yes. Yes, of course.
0: I wasn't sure you would.
1: Oh, well, it'd be hard to forget it.
0: Yes? Go on.
1: Well, you're tall and... please. Now you're embarrassing me.
0: I'm sorry. I didn't mean to. You all alone here?
1: Why, yes. I was just getting ready to leave. Why?
0: Just curious. Were you going right home? Or was someone coming to meet you here?
1: Well, really, Mr...
0: Johnson. Bill Johnson, Miss Craig.
1: Oh, you know my name? Well, how does that happen?
0: It was printed on the receipt you gave me. Helen Craig, manager. You're too attractive to be a manager.
1: Oh, please.
0: No, really. I think you are.
1: Now, Mr. Johnson, it's taken me a good many years to get used to this face. And now that I am, I resent anyone insulting my intelligence by trying to flatter me.
0: Oh, you've got a temper, too.
1: Well, I'm sorry.
0: No, don't apologize. I like a woman to have a little fight in her. Makes her much more interesting.
1: Oh, and how often do you fight? Oh, dear. Excuse me.
0: What is it?
1: The delivery man. I have to let him in.
0: Miss Craig.
1: Yes?
0: I suppose you know by now I didn't come here to buy flowers.
1: Oh?
0: I just stopped by to deliver a message from my mother.
1: Your
0: mother? Yes. She wanted you to know how much she liked the roses.
1: Oh, well, now I am flattered. But I thought...
0: Yes? What did you think?
1: Well, when a gentleman buys roses, they're usually for a young lady.
0: The only girl I've got's my mother. She's in the hospital. That's where the roses went. Well, I've got to go.
1: Oh, please stop in again, Mr. Johnson.
0: That's a promise, Miss Craig. I'll see you real soon.

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Tomorrow night, a self-styled tycoon sets himself up as an energetic but not exactly legal stockbroker. For a while, business booms, but once the FBI in Peace and War get on his trail, the shady operator discovers that the bottom has fallen out of his market. Don't miss a thrill. Don't miss a moment of the next exciting episode of the FBI in Peace and War over most of these same stations tomorrow night. And now we bring back to our Hollywood soundstage Miss Paula Winslow, starring in tonight's production, The Twelfth Rose, a tale well calculated to keep you in...

0: 4 o'clock the next morning, a milkman left a quart bottle just outside the door of the apartment that Helen Craig shared with her younger sister, Peggy. 3.5 hours later, Helen opened the door, letting Napoleon, the cat, into the kitchen. At the same time, she picked up the quart of milk. She didn't notice that someone had tampered with the protective cap on the bottle, not even when she poured some of the milk into a dish for the cat.
1: There you are, Nappy Boy.

0: Bye.
1: Well, what got you up so early on a Saturday, Peg?
0: I decided to go to the beach for the weekend.
1: Oh? You didn't say anything about it last night.
0: I hadn't made up my mind. Besides, I was asleep long before you got to bed.
1: Well, sit down. I'll pour the coffee. Mm-hmm. How are you going?
0: On the train. I've got to hurry. It leaves at 8:15.
1: Now, Nappy, Nappy, be quiet and drink your milk. Who are you going with, Peg?
0: Betty Mills and another girl from the office. They've rented a cottage for their vacation. I'll be home late, son. Hey.
1: Well, what's the matter?
0: You. What have you done to yourself?
1: Oh, well, nothing much. I just used a little rinse on my hair and sort of combed it over on the side.
0: Oh, that's what you were doing last night.
1: It looks awful, doesn't it?
0: Oh, no, no, no. Oh, I like it, Helen, really. Who is he?
1: Who do you mean?
0: You know who I mean, the man you've met. The one that's fixing up bits for. What's his name? How'd you meet him?
1: Well, his name is Johnson. He came into the shop for the first time day before yesterday to buy some roses. And then last night he came back to tell me how much his mother liked them.
0: Oh, that's a likely story. When are you going to see him again?
1: Well, I don't know for sure, but when he left last night, he said it would be soon.
0: Oh, I hope. Napoleon, for heaven's... Oh, and something's wrong with him.
1: What? Nappy!
0: He's sick.
1: Well, he was all right a minute ago.
0: Well, he's not now. Look at him.
1: Oh, get a blanket, Peg, and call a cab. I'll take him to the...

0: Craig.
1: Oh, yes?
0: Thank you for waiting. I'm Dr. Michaels.
1: Oh, yes, Doctor. How is Nap, my cat?
0: Well, I'm afraid I have bad news for you, Miss Craig. She's dead.
1: Oh, no.
0: I'm sorry. You see, there was very little we could do.
1: Oh, but what caused it?
0: Well, now, we can't be sure without a laboratory examination, so
1: What do you think it was?
0: Poison, Miss Craig. I think someone may have poisoned him.
2: By checking through the Records Bureau, DMV, various credit bureaus, state employment agencies, and finally by referring to the Manhattan telephone directory, Detectives Clymore and Carver located over 40 men with the name of Carl Owens. Of this number, 9 could be classified as suspects in the murder of Dolores Robbins. They did not contact these men directly, but they did make some discreet inquiries. Their next step? Locate the florist who had sold one of them the roses found in the dead girl's apartment. Time, 9:20. Helen Craig arrived at the flower shop.
3: Miss Craig, have you seen the papers? Did you read about it?
1: About what, Nancy?
3: The rose murder.
1: The what?
3: Well, the girl that was choked to death with the happiness rose. The murderer bought some roses for this girl day before yesterday, and when she took him to her apartment, he choked her to death. Isn't it the most exciting thing you've heard?
1: Oh, please, Nancy, I'm not in the mood.
3: But he could have bought those roses here.
1: I'm sure he didn't.
3: Well, how do you know? Didn't you sell a dozen of those roses while I was out that afternoon?
1: Yes.
3: To a man?
1: Yes, to a man.
3: Well?
1: Before you let your imagination run away with you, I happen to know he bought them for his mother.
3: Oh.
1: Has anyone called me this morning?
3: Only Max. He'll be a few minutes late. Something wrong with the truck. Oh, and I got the roses. They're in the display case.
1: Oh, thank you. I'll be out to wire them in a minute.
3: The roses the murderer bought were wired. Does everyone wire the stems the same way?
1: Nancy, please. I'm depressed enough without having to listen to a second-hand account of a cheap murder.
3: I'm sorry. I just thought you'd be interested.
1: Well, I'm not. And if you haven't anything to do back here, I'd appreciate it if you'd leave me alone.
3: Miss Craig, what is it?
1: Well, oh, dear, this is silly of me. You remember our cat, Napoleon?
3: Yes.
1: Well, he's dead. The vet thinks somebody poisoned him.
3: Oh, no.
1: Of course, he's not sure yet, but if he was poisoned, I'm going to find the person that gave it to him. He'll wish he hadn't.
3: I'll get it. Madison Flower Shop. Yes, she is. Would you like to speak? Hello? Hello? That's funny.
1: Wrong number?
3: No. He asked if you were here, and I told him you were. He hung up.
2: Carl Owens had arrived at his office in the Chemical Industries warehouse at 9:30 that morning. He was rather pleased with himself. He had encountered no difficulty in putting a certain tasteless poison in the Craig woman's milk bottle. He knew now, after making the phone call, that she had not touched the milk. But she would, in time. And he was sure he had plenty of time.
4: Mr. Owens.
5: Carl, what have you been up to?
4: What? Who is this?
5: Janet, honey, and personnel.
4: Oh, Jan.
5: Mr. Hall received a phone call from somebody a few minutes ago, and whoever it was sure asked a lot of questions about you.
4: Oh? Like what?
5: Well, I couldn't hear everything Mr. Hall said, but I did hear him give out your address.
4: My address?
5: Mm-hmm. What'd you do, honey? Apply for credit somewhere? Carl?
4: Oh, yeah, I was going to get something on time, but I've changed my mind.

0: Time, 2:20 p.m. Nancy Wassel returned from lunch.
1: Relax, Miss Craig. It's just me. Anything happen?
2: Oh, Mrs. Williams called. She wants a centerpiece of stock and carnations for tonight. Oh, I'll get it, Nancy. Oh, good afternoon.
3: Good afternoon. Say, these roses here in the case, the ones with their stems wired, they're called happiness, aren't they?
2: Yes, that's right.
3: Very nice. And these here are marguerites, huh? I haven't seen any of those in several years.
2: Well, would you care to...
3: No, I'm here on business. My name's Carver, police. Here's my identification.
2: Oh, yes, Lieutenant.
3: Is there anyone else working here who sells the flowers?
2: Only my assistant, Miss Wassel.
3: Would you call her, please?
2: Why, surely. Oh, Nancy, would you come out here, please?
1: Coming.
3: This won't take very long, miss. Just a couple of questions.
2: Nancy, this is Lieutenant Carver from the police.
3: Good afternoon.
1: Oh, I'll bet you hear about that murder.
3: Yes, that's right.
1: I read about it in the papers.
2: She's done a good job of filling me in on the gory details, Lieutenant.
3: Good. That saves us both time. Now, do either of you remember selling a dozen of the happiness roses to a man day before yesterday, probably in the afternoon?
1: I didn't sell any that day, but Miss Craig did.
3: Oh? Do you have a record of that transaction, Miss Craig?
2: Why, no, it was cash.
3: Could you identify the man if necessary?
2: Yes, but I know he isn't the one you're looking for.
3: What makes you so certain? Is he a regular customer?
2: Well, no, he's not.
3: Well, does he have an account here?
2: No.
3: Do you happen to know his address?
2: Well, no, but those roses were for his mother. She's in the hospital.
3: I see. You had them delivered, I suppose?
2: No, Mr. Johnson took them himself.
3: Johnson?
2: Yes, that's his name, Bill Johnson.
3: Well, that ends that. For a minute there, I thought we had something. No one else bought any that afternoon.
2: No.
3: Now, be very sure. Your life may depend on it.
1: Why do you say that, Lieutenant?
3: I don't want to frighten you, miss, but the florist that sold those roses is the only person that could identify the killer.
1: Oh, and with the florist out of the way...
3: Well, I won't take up any more of your time. Thank you for your cooperation.
2: You're quite welcome.
3: Miss Craig?
2: Yes?
3: May I buy one of those happiness roses?
2: Oh, well, you can't buy it, Lieutenant. But I'd be very glad to let you have one.
3: Thank you very much.
2: When you have time, stop in again, Lieutenant.
3: I'd like to. Good afternoon.
2: Good afternoon. Well, what a charming gentleman. Oh, I'll get it.
1: You didn't tell me you knew the man that bought those roses.
2: I don't tell you everything, Nancy. Madison Flower Shop.
4: Miss Craig, please.
2: Speaking.
4: Oh, Dr. Michaels, Miss Craig. I had the laboratory report on your cat.
2: Oh, yes, doctor.
4: He was definitely poisoned.
2: Oh, I see. Do you know how the poison was given to him?
4: Yes, it was in milk.
2: What?
4: It was given to him in milk.
2: Oh, but that's impossible. I gave him his milk this morning.
4: Are you sure?
2: I'm positive. It was a fresh bottle. I brought it in from the hall and poured some of it into his dish.
4: Did you drink any of it yourself? Miss Craig?
2: Oh. No.
4: Well, if there is poison in that milk, I...
2: I know, Doctor. If there is, it wasn't meant for Napoleon.
0: Time, 6 p.m. Nancy Wassel crossed to the front windows and pulled the shades. The shop was closed for the night. 45 minutes later, Helen Craig was alone in the shop. She turned off the lights in the sales room and went into her small office where she began checking over accounts payable.
2: Let's see, Williams, here it is. $42.20. Yes? Is someone out there? Who is it? Who is it?
5: Good evening, Miss Craig.
2: Oh, who is it?
5: It's only me, Miss Craig. Bill Johnson.
2: Oh, Mr. Johnson. Oh, you gave me such a fright. Oh, wait. Wait, I'll turn on the light.
5: No.
2: What? But why not?
5: Well, I haven't been home all day. I'm dirty and tired. And I'd rather you didn't see me when I'm not looking my best.
2: Oh, really, Mr. Johnson... but all right, I'll let you have your way this once.
5: Are you alone here?
2: Yes.
5: You expecting anyone?
2: No.
6: Not tonight. Nancy had a date with her boyfriend, and Max has gone home to his family.
5: Well, what are you doing working here so late?
6: Oh, trying to catch up on my paperwork. Mr. Johnson, are you hungry?
5: What?
6: Have you had anything to eat?
5: Well, no, what?
6: Because I'm starved. I had Miss Wassel go down to the delicatessen for a couple of sandwiches this afternoon, and I thought you might like to share them with me. I hate eating by myself. Would you like one?
5: Sure.
6: Oh, good. They're here in the display case. It makes a wonderful refrigerator, too. Now, let me see. There's a chicken and a ham. Which do you want?
5: Oh, I don't know. Ham's okay.
6: Well, here we are. And I think, let me see. Yes, this one's ham.
5: Thanks.
6: We can sit right down at this table.
5: Okay.
6: Go ahead.
5: Thank you.
6: Oh, I almost forgot something to drink. We've had iced tea in these glasses, but they're clean. Here, would you hold it while I pour the milk?
5: Oh, sure.
6: Thanks. It's perfectly fresh. Nancy brought it back with the sandwiches. Well, now then. Is it good?
5: Mm-hmm.
6: I'm so glad you could stop by. I do hate eating alone.
5: Yeah, me too. Mmm, that milk's nice and cold. You have any unusual visitors here today?
6: Unusual visitors? No.
5: You sure?
6: Quite sure, Mr. Johnson. Why?
5: Oh, I just wondered. A couple of funny things happened today. I didn't go home on account of...
6: Well, what's the matter, Mr. Johnson?
5: I thought you were hungry.
6: Why, I am.
5: You're not eating.
6: Oh, I will. It's just that... Well, it isn't often that I get to eat with a gentleman. I enjoy watching you.
5: You lead a pretty dull life here, don't you?
6: Oh, I suppose, by some standards.
5: Seems to me you really don't have much to live for.
6: Well, I wouldn't go so far as to say that.
5: Oh.
6: And Mr. John, are you all right?
5: Yeah. Just a little cramp.
6: Well, you're probably eating too fast. You see, a person goes a while without eating, and then they gulp their food down. It isn't good for you.
5: It isn't from...
6: Oh, you poor man. Here, take another swallow of milk.
5: I can't.
6: Mr. Johnson, what is it?
5: I don't know.
6: Don't you? Well, I do.
5: What?
6: I lied to you. The milk is fresh, but it didn't come from the delicatessen.
5: What are you talking about?
6: It came from my apartment. It was the milk that was delivered this morning.
5: No. No, you're lying.
6: Am I, Mr. Owen?
5: I'll kill you. Help me. Please. Call an ambulance. Please call an ambulance.
6: No.
5: Please.
6: You made a fool of me, Mr. Owens. You looked at me like you thought I was beautiful. And I believed it.
5: Please.
6: That was only one of the things you did.
5: Please.
6: This morning, did you help my cat? Would you have helped me or my sister?
5: I'm sorry.
6: Oh, of course you are. But you wouldn't be if the police hadn't compared the rose I gave one of their men with those found in that girl's apartment. They could tell from the wiring. I wire all of my roses identically. They told me to call them if you came back.
5: Help me. Please help me.
6: Mr. Owens? Mr. Owens?

Lieutenant Carver? Lieutenant, this is Miss Craig at the flower shop.

Suspense, in which Paula Winslow starred in tonight's presentation of The Twelfth Rose. Next week, the story of a hired killer who had a deadline to meet. We call it A Matter of Timing. That's next week on Suspense.

Suspense is produced and directed in Hollywood by Anthony Ellis. Tonight's story was written by Charles B. Smith. The music was composed by Lucian Morawek and conducted by Leith Stevens. Featured in the cast were Stacey Harris, Virginia Gregg, Don Diamond, Eleanor Tannen, Herbert Ellis, Miriam Wolfe, Jack Carroll, and Fred Mackay. A safari to the remotest corner of the earth could not provide more thrills than do the dramatic excursions into big city life that 21st Precinct takes you on each Thursday night over most of these same stations. 21st Precinct has a realistic, downright fascinating story to tell. And this Thursday night is no exception. Stay tuned for 5 minutes of CBS News to be followed on most of these same stations by My Son Jeep. America listens most to the CBS Radio Network.

What's in a name? A name is an identity, its meaning, and history. Washington State is full of such meaning and history. From the towering beauty of Tahoma to the serene waters of the Puget Sound, we will delve into the meanings of the names of the places that define our city, region, and state. This is our history. This is our sound. Marion. This rural community is on the west side of the old Buckley to Sumner Highway in northern Pierce County. The district got its name from Mary McHugh and Mary Chamberlain, who were early residents. Since there were several places named Marysville, the name Marion was chosen and is still in use for a grange and a water district. The Marion Post Office was opened April 2, 1883 and closed August 31, 1944. This information was provided by the Tacoma Public Library's online digital collections. 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
3: From Feature Story News in Washington, I'm Tony Waterman. The Pentagon says the cost of the war with Iran so far is close to $29 billion. That's $4 billion more than the estimate 2 weeks ago. The Pentagon comptroller, Jules Hurst, says the higher price tag includes the repair and replacement of equipment, as well as operational costs to keep service members in the region. The update came during a hearing on Capitol Hill as the Trump administration answers questions over its $1.5 trillion budget request for next year, the largest in history.
4: The president's budget request reflects the urgency of the moment.
3: The Iran war costs are separate from the Pentagon budget request. Defense Secretary Pete Hegseth said during the hearing that the White House would ask for whatever it thinks it needs for the war and signaled the U.S. could re-escalate the conflict if necessary. U.S. inflation has hit its highest level in 3 years as gas prices surge and Americans feel the domestic pressures of the war in the Middle East. FSN's Mitch McCann reports.
5: The Consumer Price Index rose 0.6% in April, putting its one-year pace at 3.8%, well above the Federal Reserve's long-standing goal of 2% for inflation. Core inflation, which strips out volatile food and energy prices, highlights the impact the war in the Middle East is having because it is much lower than headline inflation. Core CPI increased 0.4% in April and 2.8% year-over-year. Energy prices were up 3.8%, and over 12 months, energy has increased 17.9%. Bad news for workers as well, as hourly wages slipped 0.5% and were down 0.3% annually. It comes as the White House hopes to end the stalemate over the Strait of Hormuz, where a fifth of the world's oil supply usually flows.
3: A total of 11 hantavirus cases have been reported as of Tuesday morning, with global health officials warning that number could rise. 18 Americans who were aboard the cruise ship at the center of the deadly outbreak are being monitored at health facilities in the U.S. FSN's Kate Fisher reports.
6: One passenger who tested positive is in a biocontainment unit at the University of Nebraska, while 15 others are quarantining at its National Quarantine Center. Two passengers, including one who is symptomatic, have been sent to a biocontainment unit at Emory University in Atlanta, Georgia. The risk to the rest of the country remains low, according to the Department of Health and Human Services. The World Health Organization says there may be more cases than the initial count due to interactions between passengers before the first cases were confirmed as infectious.
3: From bureaus worldwide, this is FSN.
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8: Suspense!
9: December 31st, New Year's Eve. I shall identify myself as John Forsythe, my true name, as I have no reason to fear its being known or to assume one of a different character. My early life has no place in this narrative, save only to point out with the utmost objectivity that I've always been possessed since my tenderest youth of extraordinary intellectual powers. As witness, my acquisition at the age of 16 of degrees from not one, but three of the leading universities of Europe, where, despite my British nativity, I spent my formative years. But this fact has no special significance other than as it applies to those events which were set in motion on another New Year's Eve in London 15 years ago. For it was on that evening, as I had planned some weeks before it should be, that I stood outside a door and listened for confirmation of the relationship I knew existed between my best friend and my wife.
0: Darling, darling, darling.
10: No, it's all right. Pam, it's all over now.
0: Yes.
10: Are you happy?
0: Yes, now that we've decided, yes. Almost for the first time since I can remember.
10: I know, darling, and I suppose we should feel sorry for him, but I can't, not after the way he's treated you.
0: Raymond, what do you suppose he'll...
10: It doesn't matter, darling. Tomorrow we'll be on the Atlantic Ocean, and within a month we'll be on my uncle's plantation in Brazil, where he couldn't find us if he looked for 100 years.
0: No, I suppose it doesn't
10: now
0: matter.
10: Now, how long will it take you to pack?
0: Oh, an hour.
10: Well, I ought to be back by then. I've just got to pick up the Kissinger and a few things.
0: All right, hurry, darling.
10: I will. Goodbye, darling.
0: Goodbye.
9: Good evening, my dear.
0: John!
9: Why? What's the matter, Pamela? You look as though you'd seen a ghost.
0: Why, nothing. You startled me, that's all. You said you were going out of town for the holidays, and you don't usually come in by the back door.
9: You needn't be alarmed. I shall be only a moment. I forgot something.
0: Can I get it for you?
9: Your anxiety for my every wish is touching. But no, thank you. By the way, Pamela, have you any last words?
0: Any what?
9: We may not see each other for a while, you know.
0: What are you talking about, John? What's the matter with you?
9: Oh, my dear, sometimes I wonder if I married you out of infatuation for your beauty or pity for your stupidity.
0: Oh, John, please.
9: Pamela, where do you suppose we shall all be, say, within the month?
0: Oh, does it really matter so much?
9: No. I suppose it does not. Within the month, I was on trial for their murder.
11: You are Henry Jenkins, proprietor of the Crown and Lion, number 17 Buxton Street.
12: I'm that one, sir. I am Henry Jenkins, sole owner and...
11: Now, will you kindly repeat the words spoken by the prisoner in the dock? While in your place of business several weeks ago?
12: Yes, sir. Well, about 2 weeks ago one night, Mr. Forsythe there, who's a steady customer of mine, sir, although he's not what you call a sociable man.
11: Yes.
12: Well, sir, all me other customers had gone home, and I was asking Mr. Forsythe to leave also, just so I could close up me shutters, you know. When all of a sudden he looks up at me and he whispers, kind of, horse-like, you know. Jenkins, I did it. I finally did it. Well, not knowing what he did, I naturally asked him what he did.
11: And what did the prisoner tell you, Mr. Jenkins?
12: He said, sir, warning me to keep it quiet, I found them together and I killed them. And then he laughs in a crazy way and adds, and Jenkins, I hid the bodies where no one will ever find them. That's what he said, sir. So help me, it is.
13: I saw him burning what looked to be a lot of bloody clothes. In the furnace it was. And he didn't try to hide them either. Just stared at me kind of odd-like and went right on as brazen as you please he did.
14: Told me he wasn't worried at all. He said the two of them won't never get away together, except if they are dead.
13: I heard him say it on the stair landing one night and several other times in their rooms. Pamela, he says, if you don't stop leering at Raymond Tillotson with those evil eyes of yours, I'll see the two of you in your graves. I warn you.
15: The court feels that it is its duty at this time again to remind the prisoner that he has so far made nor allowed to be made by counsel in his defense no cross-examination of witnesses nor rebuttal to the charges made by the prosecution of any kind, and that this attitude can only result adversely to his cause. The prisoner is therefore once more given opportunity at this time to make such rebuttal. Does the prisoner wish to do so?
9: No, Your Lordship, I do not.
15: Does the prisoner wish to make any statement of any nature whatsoever in his defense?
9: I should merely like to ask the prosecution one question, Your Lordship.
15: Yes, well, what is it?
9: Has the prosecution found the bodies?
15: Well, the prisoner wishes to know if the prosecution has yet produced the bodies of the alleged victims of the crime for which he is on trial.
11: Well, no, Your Lordship, we have not.
9: That is all. To kill them had been my plan and my intention, naturally. But not in the usual stupid way such things are done, where men gamble their own lives.

0: possibility of murder, a fact which admittedly must alter the circumstances of guilt. But this Crown Court, no matter how deeply it desires to aid you, cannot but recognize the fact that you have allowed every shred of evidence and element to point to you as a cold-blooded killer. Under such circumstances, questionable though they may be, I can do only as the King's law directs me to do, tempered with the mercy of His Majesty's court. I hereby sentence you to no more than 20 and no less than 10 years at hard labor for the suspected and willful murders of your wife, one Pamela Felice Forsyth, and one Raymond Elton Tillotson, and may God protect the crown and the jurisprudence of this court of His Royal Majesty.
1: Ten to 20 years. It was perhaps a bit more than I expected, but I was content. And it may be that there was even the trace of a smile upon my lips as I left the courtroom. Certainly it was justified, if only by the looks of awe and admiration turned in my direction by the spectators. Clearly they recognized my genius, and I knew they were thinking of the countless lesser men who had failed in their efforts to hide even one dead body, whereas I, apparently without effort, had successfully hidden two.
2: For Suspense, Roma Wines are bringing you a star, Paul Henreid, in The Angel of Death by Alan Cameron. 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

0: It was thus that I began my prison term and my association with William Waters, a sallow-faced, ill-favored little man who was to be my chief source of amusement and mental exercise for a long time to come, and to illustrate still further the inevitable triumph of the higher intellect over all obstacles and surroundings.
1: So, you're the great John Forsythe, eh?
0: You have heard of me, then?
1: Not half, I haven't. The luckiest beggar that ever cheated the hangman.
0: Luck? There is no such thing as luck.
1: No? Then how is it you're sitting here safe and sound, and out as free as air in 15 or 20 years, instead of stretching your neck at the end of a rope, eh?
0: I'm here because I choose to be here. That is all.
1: Because you choose to be?

0: Tell me, Forsythe, just between the two of us, how did you do it?
1: By using my brains.
0: And there's many another tried that before and been caught up with.
1: Well, simply because they did not really have any brains to start with.
0: No, it's luck, I tell you. Bad luck, like mine. You wonder, you're the worst bit of luck that ever ruined a man's life.
1: If you wish to call it that, why not?
0: It was like what happened to you, in a way. The sweetheart, Agnes her name was, with the biggest, bluest eyes, or the prettiest little thing you'd ever hope to see.
1: And you killed her.
0: I didn't mean to. It was the usual, you know. I'd caught her dead to rights, but she laughed at me. That was the trouble. Threw it in my face, she did. Next thing I knew, something snapped. When me head cleared, there I was sitting on the floor beside her, crying like a baby. And her lying there with her pretty blue eyes staring out of her head and her pretty mouth all twisted. Red marks there on her throat. The marks of the two very hands where I'd strangled the life out of her.
1: You weren't unlucky. You were stupid. Oh. You killed her without planning it. And, what did you do with the body?
0: Cemented her into the wall of the cellar. And the bloke next door had a gas heater. Exploded and blew out the old ruddy wall between us, it did. The time I got home, there was firemen and bobbies all over the place. And there was Agnes. What was left of her. Lying right out in the middle of the cellar floor for all the world to see.
1: The truly intelligent man foresees every possibility. And guards against it.
0: Who could? Who could foresee a thing like that?
1: I could.
0: You could.
1: I stand before you as the living proof of it. In 10 or 15 years, I shall be free, because I'm intelligent. Whereas you will rot and die here because you are stupid.
0: Oh, pretty clever, ain't you? Know just about everything there is to know, don't you?
1: No. Not everything. But quite a lot of things. For instance, I know something about that cough of yours.
0: Oh, what about it?
1: The color of your skin, the look about your eyes, the way you breathe. I hope you're not afraid to die, Waters.
0: Rubbish. What you talking about?
1: Have you ever heard of retribution, Waters?
0: What?
1: The inevitable fate that pursues and at last destroys the criminal mind. Vengeance, you might call it.
0: Ah, rot. You don't think anything's going to happen to you or me, do you?
1: Not to me, Waters. For the intelligent man foresees and prevents even that. But to you, Waters. Most certainly to you.
0: Oh, indeed? And who's going to do all this?
1: Oh, he's known by various names, Waters. But best known as the Angel of Death. Retribution. The Angel of Death. Absurd, wasn't it? But a most purposeful absurdity. For the intellectual stimulus so necessary to remaining mentally alert during the prison years ahead was here delivered into my hand. An experiment, and one almost impossible under any other conditions. And William Waters would be my guinea pig. An experiment to determine just how far a man might succeed through sheer superiority of intelligence in breaking down and destroying the mind and the body of another. By the simple power of suggestion. I suggested nothing directly. Merely a word here, a glance there. Drops of water wearing away the stone.
0: I got a fever again tonight, haven't I, John?
1: No. A touch, perhaps, but that is all.
0: My head feels hot. Why does that blasted cough? What does it?
1: No. You mustn't worry about it. It's every very, very bad for people with your condition to worry.
0: What condition? What condition, John?
1: Oh, why, nothing. People with a cough like yours, people who feel, indisposed, that's all.
0: Oh. What's that book you're reading, Knightley?
1: Just a book, a scientific book that I got from the prison library.
0: What sort of a scientific book?
1: General book on medicine, things like that.
0: Well, let me see it.
1: No.
0: Yeah, give it
1: you
0: here.
1: You wouldn't understand.
0: Give it here.
1: Oh, please, give it back to me. You wouldn't be interested.
0: Oh. You had it open in this place here, didn't you? This is what you was reading, ain't it?
1: Well, yes, among other things,
0: Tuberculosis. Is that what I got, John?
1: Tuberculosis? Oh, don't be silly. There's nothing seriously wrong with
0: John,
1: you.
0: John, you've got to tell me. You've got to tell me.
1: No.
0: I don't want to die.
1: You're not going to die. If you take care of yourself.
0: Oh, but why should it come to me? I've always been healthy. I'm not old yet.
1: Of course you are not. You're just imagining things.
0: Imagining things?
1: You're worrying too much, that's all.
0: Oh, what makes you think I'm worried?
1: Oh, I don't know. Sometimes, you know, when you're asleep. Tell me, do you ever have dreams?
0: What sort of dreams?
1: Oh, about the past,
0: oh,
1: or...
0: Oh, you mean about her?
1: Yes. Do you ever dream you see her? Lying there on the floor with her eyes bulging out of her head and her mouth all twisted and her tongue all black and swollen.
0: No, John, don't
1: stop
0: it. And
1: your fingers digging into her throat.
0: Stop it! Stop it!
2: What's the matter here, eh?
1: He seems somewhat disturbed in his mind this evening, guard.
2: Oh, his mind, eh? Oh, that reminds me. Doctor said we was to try to prevail on him to get out of his bunk tomorrow and get outside, get a little exercise and fresh air.
1: Oh.
2: You tell him, eh?
1: Yes, yes.
0: Hey, what was you two muttering about?
1: Oh, he was just telling me what the doctor said about you.
0: What?
1: Well, he wants you to stay in your bunk and get plenty of rest. Time was drawing near, I knew. The time for what I had planned as the culmination of my experiment. Waters was having periods of definite delirium. But I waited. I waited for them to become more pronounced. And then, one night, when I had listened to him tossing and muttering for hours in his bunk, I crossed over in the darkness.
0: No. Wait. No, it ain't time yet. I don't have to go yet. No!
1: William Waters. I've come for you, William Waters.
0: What?
1: She sent me, William. She sent me. With her eyes staring out of her head, with her black, swollen tongue. I'm the angel of death.
0: I'll kill you!
3: Don't! Take your hands off my throat! Take your
0: angel of death! I'll kill you!
4: What's going on in here, eh?
1: I said we'll quiet you. I had to hit him. The man is out of his mind. He thinks I'm some angel of death or something.
4: There you. Come on now. Upon your feet. Come on now then, Waters. What's the matter with you, eh?
0: Forsyth. You. It's you what's done this to me.
1: I told you.
0: It's you.
1: He was out of his head.
0: It's you what's done it to me. I'll see it now.
4: Come on, you're coming with me.
0: Get him, Forsyth. I'll get out of here for this. If it takes 100 years, I'll kill you. I'll kill you.
1: It was interesting while it lasted. And I've always believed that given a little more time, I could have ended my experiment successfully. But I had other plans to make now. Plans for the day when I would be free. And at last it came. At last I was walking away from the prison gate, a free man. Now began my search. It was not difficult. It led me at last to Paris, to a small apartment, where I went tonight, December 31st, New Year's Eve.
5: Yes?
1: Good evening.
5: Well, good evening. Did you wish to see someone?
1: Don't you recognize me?
5: Well, I do, of course, but are you a friend of Pam's?
1: I am indeed.
6: Who is it, darling?
5: It's a friend of yours, dear.
1: A friend of both of you.
6: John.
1: Yes? In fact, your husband, my dear, and Raymond's best friend.
5: John, it's been...
1: 15 years, yes. You only returned to Paris recently, didn't you?
6: Yes, a short time ago.
1: And you never knew that I was convicted and sentenced to prison for your double murder, did you?
5: Murder?
1: Oh, that was quite as I planned it. I knew where you were, but the authorities did not.
6: John.
1: But perhaps you have heard of a curious legal technicality, which provides that a man cannot be convicted twice for the same crime. So you see, I've already paid for your murders. And now I've come to collect an ancient debt.
5: Put down that gun.

0: I then walked calmly from their rooms. I made no effort to hide my face, my trail, or my identity. I can now defy every element in life and in law. After 15 years, I've committed the crimes for which I've already paid my debt to society. I shall mail this letter to the police, who may give it to the newspapers, whoever wants it. Although it is now a matter of indifference to me if the world remarks upon my cleverness or my patience. For my life is complete. No man has ever known such happiness. John Forsythe. Yes, yes, come in, Madame Leclerc. I have a letter now ready. I wish you to mail for me.
1: I've come for you, John Forsythe.
0: Waters.
1: I'm not Waters any longer.
0: How did you get out?
1: They said I was insane. So I hadn't been responsible when I killed her. And then they said I was cured, sane again. And then they let me out. But there was one thing they never knew. They never knew who I really was.
0: What are you talking about?
1: That's why I've come for you, John Forsythe.
0: Me?
1: I am the chosen messenger of an higher power.
0: Look here, Waters.
1: Die, John Forsythe. Die!
2: And the story ends with a newspaper clipping. Let me read it to you. Paris, January 1st. This gay metropolis spent one of its quietest New Year's Eves in recent years. In all greater Paris, there are only two recorded deaths by violence, both of which, by a strange coincidence, occurred within a few yards of each other. The first was the fatal shooting by an unknown assailant of an Englishman, John Forsythe. The second victim, unidentified, had apparently leaped from a window or roof of the same dwelling occupied by Forsythe. Police were at a loss to explain a weird black silk robe and cape worn by the man. Geneviève Leclerc, concierge of the building, alleges to have heard a voice repeating an English phrase, "I am the angel of death," just before the suicidal leap. However, this can hardly have any bearing on the case, since the said phrase was undoubtedly uttered by New Year's revelers in the neighborhood.

0: Suspense.
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0: Paul Henry appeared through the courtesy of Warner Brothers Studios and will soon be seen in their production, Devotion. 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

0: It started with one guy bringing his radios to a summer camp for kids.
1: 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I work at KTQA, but I'm also a camp counselor, if you can believe that.
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0: The exercise simulates what might happen during a natural disaster or other emergency. 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
1: We also have an August session at Camp Kirby in Bow, Washington. 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
3: This is Orson Welles speaking from London. Black Museum. Here in the grim stone structure on the Thames which houses Scotland Yard is a warehouse of homicide. A warehouse where a parchment lampshade, an automobile tire, a canvas tarpaulin, and an umbrella all are touched by murder. And here's a dictionary. It's a familiar object. French into English, English into French. Every high school student knows what these books are like. Word here, phrase there, merci, thank you, merci. And of course, a use common to most young men in countries not their own.
4: Je t'aime. Je t'aime.
5: Oh, you sound so, so passionate, Jules. What does that mean?
4: In the little book, one moment, je t'aime, I love you.
3: Well, today the dictionary can be seen in the Black Museum.
6: From the annals of the Criminal Investigation Department of the London Police, we bring you the dramatic stories of the crimes recorded by the objects in Scotland Yard's Gallery of Death, the Black Museum.

0: Scotland Yard Museum of Murder. Not a very pleasant place, but it's interesting. Yes, here lies death. The people who conceived this place must have wished to raise a memorial to death. And here, collected under one roof, are the mementos of murders from over 100 years. These are darts, a feathered dart, made for pleasure, for laughter and friendly tavern. This tiny metal tip was dipped in cyanide. A twist of a wrist, flick of an elbow, a dartboard missed. Suspected it was scratched. It was an accident. An accident? No, it was murder. Ah, here we are, the dictionary. You want the English for a French word? Here it is, or the French for a word in English. It's here also. Nice idea. All in one book, great convenience. Particularly for Jules Gamache, who had a bit of trouble expressing himself to Betty Brown on the beach in southern France. One warm and sunny afternoon.
1: Je t'aime.
2: Oh, you sound so passionate, Jules. What's that mean?
1: In the little book, one moment. Je t'aime, oui. I love you.
2: Right, Jules. And me, a married woman?
0: It was. Love out of a dictionary in the summer in southern France. Of course, this was in 1923. That date's important simply because radio and broadcasting were just beginning. And Jules Gamache was something of an electrical engineer. In fact, he was the only man in the little French seaside town who was able to bring music out of the air.
1: Luc Galen. How you say in English? The cat's whisker. So. Maintenant, ma chérie, écoutez.
2: Oh, Jules. But there really is music in his funny rubber ear now.
1: Huh?
2: Why, Jules, well, you are bright, aren't you?
1: I love you. I must have you now, today. Parbleu, always.
2: Oh, Jules.
0: A clever Frenchman who knew his way about with women. An Englishwoman vacationing in France. Why was she there?
2: Oh, Jules, if I were a better manager, if we'd be better with the inn, I'd never have had the breakdown. I'd never have come to France, and I'd never have met you and you and your mom, Miss Clare.
0: Oh, so that was it. But all such items come to an end someday. When summer comes to an end, at least that's the correct calculation. That's the way Betty calculated, without thinking of her Jules.
2: Jules?
1: Oui, ma chérie?
2: I have to go home.
1: Oui, et je viens. I come also.
2: Oh, Jules, that's impossible.
0: However, the usual sighs and protestations, of course, it was just a brief interlude that he was a trifle saddened to let it go. After all, when a woman is crowding 40, she went home anyway to Sussex, to the Binnacle Inn, to security of sorts. And to her husband, Al.
3: Business hasn't been too bad while you were away, Bessie. All the rooms were let this week and the bar trade was fine.
2: I dare say you did all right by the bar.
3: The landlord's got to be social, girl. Otherwise his customers go somewhere else.
2: There's a difference, Alf, between social and drunk.
3: Yeah, no, none of that. I take a drop now and then, but I don't get drunk. Well, another customer. Business is picking up, and on the hotel side at that.
2: Oh.
3: How can I help you, sir?
1: I have come to stay.
3: What do you know? A froggy. Pleased to have you, Monsieur. May I ask how you found this?
1: Monsieur Brown, the Marveilleuse Madame Brown is the recommendation for your so select hotel. Is it not so that we have met in Provence, Madame?
0: The little Frenchman must have been mad. Mad with love. Or just a little touched in the head. In any case, he'd come just as he said, to stay. As he explained it to Al Brown.
1: I am, an inventor. I have much great ideas.
3: Yes, sure, Gamache, sure. But Do you make any money?
1: To make money? Je ne comprends pas.
3: Money, shillings, francs.
1: Ah, oui, beaucoup d'argent. Oh, right now I wait from Canada. Much money.
3: And what do you invent to get all this beaucoup money?
1: The wireless. I am in the wireless very much interested.
3: Well, Monsieur, if you can get music out of the air, maybe you can get some money out of the same place to pay what you owe us.
1: Huh?
3: You've been here a month now, and we haven't seen a shilling on your board bill.
1: Board bill? Comment?
0: There was another conversation shortly thereafter on the same subject, if not exactly on the same polite level.
3: Look, Bessie, he's your friend. We've got to have some money.
2: How can I ask him for money, even if he is our friend?
3: Yours, not mine. He doesn't take walks with me every afternoon.
2: Ask Brown, are you suggesting?
3: I'm not suggesting, dearie. I'm telling you, get some money out of him or out he goes. You're supposed to be the business head in this family. All right, tend to business here.
4: Well, you never talked to me like this before.
0: It was the first time for everything, they say. For the first time, Al was in the driver's seat, and he knew it. So did Betty know it. On one of their afternoon walks, she said as much to Jules.
2: Jules?
1: Oui, ma chérie?
2: After sex.
1: Oh, he will do nothing, jamais.
2: He's after me.
1: Huh?
2: To get money from you. What are you laughing at? I'm telling you, his house will be real nasty. And he throws both out. And you without a penny. Well, it's not funny. He holds the whip hand. Don't you understand?
1: One moment.
2: Oh, Jules. Not that little book again.
1: Oui, ça fait mon, le petit livre. Ici, I have it. Like an Englishman, so... Ah, one may steal his wife, but not owe to him money.

0: Jules was self-confident, to say the least. He behaved as if he had a plan. He said to Al,
1: "Never fear, mon ami. In a few days, beaucoup d'argent. You like? Oui?"
0: To Betty, he said,
1: "Je t'aime, ma chérie. Do not fear. All will be well."
0: A quiet, dull New Year's morning. The routine of the inn continued, minus the overtired, oversleeping maid. After a while, the master came grumbling down the stairs.
2: "Bessie! Bessie, where are you?"
3: "Ah, please. I think Mr. Dimash is dead."
2: "Well, let him go to his room, then."
1: "Pardon, monsieur. Into my chambre you wish for me to go, oui?"
3: "Oh, no need for that. Is there, Al?"
2: "Oh, so long as he's awake, I don't care, one way or another. Where's my salt? You know I can't start a day without my salt."
3: "I know, dear. They're where you'd expect them to be, on the mantelshelf in their regular place."
2: "Oh, yes, I forgot. If I may disturb you, monsieur."
1: "Oh, but of course. The chair before the fire. Very nice, oui? Très charmant. When it is so very cold outside."
2: "Oh, thanks. Bessie, that glass is ill.

0: glass. Then he poured in the water. Almost mockingly, he raised his glass as if in a toast to the Frenchman standing nearby. Then down the contents, the glass.
1: Oh, those salts taste bitter this morning.
2: Yeah, they are never sweet, no?
1: Nothing sweet about them.
3: Then why complain, dear? You had more to drink than usual last night, so the salts taste more bitter than usual.
0: 1 hour later.
1: Betty, get some help. Oh, it's the cramps. Oh, I can't stand it. I can't stand it. It's awful.
3: Oh, Joe, get a doctor. Call the cook. Do something.
2: I will try. My English, it is not good.
1: Oh.
2: No, but
1: oh,
2: I will try.
1: Oh, my feet, they itch. Oh, they're driving me crazy. The pain and the itching.
0: Shortly thereafter, Alfie Brown was quite dead. And so the tragedy reached its climax. And playing its little part in that tragedy was a certain dictionary, which, as I've told you, can be seen today in the Black Museum.

0: Dr. Westcott, the local physician, was called at once, but far too late. Alf Brown was past help. The doctor listened gravely to the story as Betty told it to him, while Jules stood by, the very picture of solicitude.
1: Oh, he went so quick, Doctor, and in such agony, cramps and groans, and he said the strangest thing.
2: What was that, Mrs. Brown?
1: Well, he cried out that his feet were itching. It was almost the last thing he said.
2: Is that right, Mr. Mills?
3: Oui, Monsieur le Docteur, ça avait raison.
2: Well, if you say so, it's an interesting symptom. Peculiar one, particular poison. Though how this household will come by, I haven't the slightest idea.
1: Poison? But Doctor, it was his sauce. Although he did complain that they tasted more bitter than usual.
2: Anything else, Mrs. Brown?
1: No, nothing else. Oh, I'm so upset. Confused. But what poison? How?
2: Itching feet, bitter taste, great pain, they all point to strychnine. But of course, we won't be able to know for certain until there's been a post-mortem.
1: Oh, Doctor, why?
2: Well, I can't sign a certificate under these circumstances. I have to notify the coroner and the police.
1: Oh.
2: Now, I think our next precaution is for you to give me the bottle, the spoon, and the glass into my charge. Where are they?
1: I don't quite... Mr. Gamache, do you remember?
3: Je ne sais pas, madame. Je ne comprends pas.
2: Oh, come, Mrs. Brown. Now, pull yourself together. You want to catch the party who poisoned your husband, don't you?
0: Perhaps that is a better question than Dr. Westcott realized. It was pure rhetoric at that moment, as far as he was concerned. Of course, the widow wanted to catch the murderer. Still, took a bit of concentrated prodding of Betty's memory until she said...
1: I know now, Doctor. I put them in the drawer of the kitchen table when I left Port Arthur for a moment to fetch some tea and soda. I thought it might help.
0: They found the bottle and the glass and the spoon in the kitchen table drawer. The doctor looked at them closely.
2: Someone's washed these thoroughly. There are still traces of water in the bottle and the glass. Mrs. Brown, I'm going to the police at once.
0: And Dr. Westcott went to the local police. The local police went to Scotland Yard. Betty Brown went to Jules Gamache.
1: You did it, Jules. I don't know how, but you did it.
3: Moi? Ma chérie, ma foi, impossible.
1: You did. You killed Alfred, and you stayed right there and watched him die.
3: Betty, you are most... you are most hysterical. You know I do not kill your Alfie. You must know this.
1: I know. I feel it in my bones. You killed

0: Sadly, as if overwhelmed by the unpredictability of women, Jules Gamache packed his things and left the Binnacle Inn. But he didn't go far. Just to the next village and the next inn, there he waited and watched. Waited to hear from his beloved, now widowed, his Betty. Waited for developments in the case which the coroner's jury had labeled death at the hands of person or persons unknown. The developments were not long in coming.
1: My name is West, Mrs. Brown. Inspector West, Scotland Yard. My credentials.
2: Yes, sir.
1: I have a few questions, particularly concerning the disposal of the poison.
2: I'll try to answer them, Inspector.
1: Do you know who washed out the bottle and glass?
2: No, I'm afraid I don't. I left them in the kitchen. We were all so upset by poor Alfred's suffering. We were rather hysterical, I'm afraid.
1: I understand. No idea on that. I see. Tell me, Mrs. Brown, have you ever used any kind of weed killer in the garden of this inn?
2: No, sir. Not that I know of.
1: Poison for rodents, rats, mice, and so on?
2: No, sir. We've never been troubled by such.
1: Have you any idea who might have wanted to kill your husband, Mrs. Brown?
2: No, I haven't.
1: Thank you very much, Mrs. Brown.
0: The inspector left the front of the house, so to speak, and visited below stairs. He had a nice talk with the cook. Over a cup of tea.
1: Mrs. Davis, did you wash out the salts bottle?
3: No, why should I? I've got enough work. And that was New Year's Day. The maid didn't come in. I had to clean up too. Pity, not much of a New Year in this house.
1: Did you notice the bottle at all?
3: Well, I remember saying to Mrs. Brown that there wasn't much more than a tablespoon left in it. And perhaps she'd better order another bottle in case Mr. Brown was getting mad if he had none.
1: Now, this is important, Mrs. Davis. Can you place anyone at all, in this kitchen between the time Mrs. Brown brought the bottle in here and the time Dr. Westcott took it away?
3: No one but the Frenchman, sir.
1: Mr. Gamache.
3: I seem to remember, sir. I wouldn't want to get him in no trouble unless he deserved it. But he did come in here and jabber at me. And then he used his little book.
1: Little book?
3: He's got a dictionary. Looks up the French and finds the English. Right comical he is sometimes.
1: I see. Then he looked in his dictionary.
3: And he said bottle. He said something else. I didn't pay much attention. I just pointed at the kitchen drawer.
1: Did he take the bottle out of the drawer?
3: I wouldn't know, sir. For all I know, he just wanted to be sure it was in a safe place. I heard him open and close the drawer, that was all. Then he went out.
1: Did he have a chance to put it back?
3: Lots of chances. I was that busy running in and out.
1: That's too bad. Oh, excellent tea, Mr. Davis.
0: The inspector was never a man to accept loose ends. He ran all his leads to earth. This is the approach which brought him finally to where Jules Gamache was staying.
4: Do you accuse me, Inspector?
1: Merely asking routine questions, Mr. Gamache. Did you have any reason to dislike or resent Mr. Brown?
4: None. No, but of course not.
1: Have you ever had any strychnine in your possession?
4: No, but pourquoi? Why should I?
1: I can't say, sir. I can only try to fill in the blank spaces. Someone, you see, gave Mr. Brown the opportunity to poison himself. That kind of gift is murder, Mr. Gamache.
4: Naturally.
1: I'm afraid I must ask you to remain in England, sir, until the case is closed.
4: But for me, this will be a pleasure. I assure you, Inspector, I wish to see vengeance on this murderer. I loved Mr. Brown almost as a brother.
0: It was a smooth, blank wall for Scotland Yard to face and search for some crack somewhere. The interest in the case simmered down. Nothing was happening. Then the newspapers picked up a lead, something so fantastic, the men assigned to watch the Binnacle Inn and its neighborhood hardly believed their own ears. It seems that Jules Gamache began to write letters. And to the police.
4: There is one suspect who had not been questioned. A man long subject to Alfred Brown's whims and temper. The pot washer at the inn, known to me only as George. I point the finger of suspicion. Observe, gentlemen of Scotland Yard, the comings and goings of Monsieur Arthur Brookfield, solicitor to Madame Brown. This man is in and out of her residence at all hours. Certainly not all of this can be on business.
0: Was jealousy entering the picture now? The letters aroused a good deal of attention once they leaked to the newspapers, as such things have a way of doing. Jules Gamache was quite pleased when the reporters swarmed about him and the photographers took his picture. Many times, in many poses. This was fame, at last, for an impoverished inventor living on his wits.
1: Come in, sir. You asked to see me on the Brown case.
5: Yes, sir. My name is Scott, sir. I'm the owner of a chemist's shop in Woking.
1: Not too far from the Binnacle Inn, is it?
5: Just far enough to miss some of the news, but this morning I saw this newspaper.
1: Yes, our French friend. Do you know him?
5: He was a customer of mine a few weeks back, just before Christmas.
1: Go on, Mr. Scott.
5: He asked for strychnine.
1: Oh, what excuse did he give?
5: Something about experiments in the wireless. He kept consulting a small English-French dictionary to express himself.
1: The wireless, yes, that's the new excuse. Although why they should think the wireless operations entail the use of poisons is beyond me. Did you sell him any?
5: I did. I made him sign the poison book. The name he used was Hatch.
1: Mr. Scott, do you think you can identify this man among a dozen others? Well, Mr. Scott?
5: That's he, sir. The short fellow with the bright black eyes.
1: Thank you, mister.
6: Monsieur le chemist. Bonjour, c'est un plaisir. One moment, please. Oui, ici. It is a pleasure that we meet again.
1: Jules Gamache, I have a warrant for your arrest on a charge of willful murder. I must warn you that anything you may say...
0: Well, that's the story. And today, the dictionary which played its part in that story can be found in its place in the Black Museum.
7: Orson Welles will be back with you in just a moment.
0: Truly a strange, impassioned little man, Jules Gamache. He's half crazy, half sane. You wonder about him. And you know, to add to the dilemma of his personality, is one last point. While Jules was awaiting execution, he wrote another letter to Inspector West, stating that shortly after the death of Al Brown, he, Jules, saw a woman. Whether the woman was the cook or his beloved Betty, he didn't know, secrete something behind some loose bricks in the garden wall at the Binnacle Inn. Of course, the police investigated. They found two small jugs. One with crystalline strychnine in it, and the other with a solution of the same poison. Now, the question is, did Jules Gamache put those jugs there himself, or did one of the women? And if the latter, why did Gamache wait until just before his death to reveal this? Was it some odd form of gallantry? Well, I guess no one will ever know. And now until next time, till we meet in the same place and I tell you another story about the Black Museum, I remain, as always, obediently yours.
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2: Boy. Hi, my name is Nick Kennedy. 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
4: Keep it pushing. This is Orson Welles speaking from London. Black Museum, a repository of death, a museum of murder. Yes, here in the grim stone structure on the Thames, which houses Scotland Yard, is a warehouse of homicide, where everyday objects, a portable typewriter, a jack for an automobile, an ice pick, all are touched by murder. Here's a pair of spectacles. It's a familiar object, neat, not too large, tortoiseshell frames with gold tops. You've seen them 100 times on girls who obviously have decided that they must wear glasses. They'll make the glasses as decorative as possible, but this pair...
5: Women's glasses, right on top in the suitcase.
6: And pretty thoroughly smashed. Poor Daisy.
5: Something, whatever it was, must have hit her awfully hard to smash her spectacles like this.
4: Today, those spectacles can be seen in the Black Museum.
7: From the annals of the Criminal Investigation Department of the London Police, we bring you the dramatic stories of the crimes recorded by the objects in Scotland Yard's Gallery of Death, the Black Museum. In just a moment, you will hear The Black Museum, starring Orson Welles.

0: Now here we are in the Black Museum. Scotland Yard's Museum of Murder. Yes, here lies death. Who died by these objects? The dead, named here on the white labels of the black lettering? Or the killers, named in equal place, in equal size, wherever they are known? A mandolin string. Here we are. Made for music, a mandolin string. Stretch it across the top of a stairway, see it blend and disappear into the dark carpet background. Stretch it ankle high and listen in the dark for the sound of falling. Sound of murder. Here's a French novel, a romance, with a blackened perforation in the center of the pages where the bullet passed, which ended romance. Now, here we are, the spectacles. Rather pathetic spectacles. The lenses are cracked, the frame twisted and bent, the gilt tarnished. Many other things were tarnished, including a man's reputation, by the chain of events which began that morning when Mrs. Oliver came to see Inspector Laswell at the yard.
1: I understand, Mrs. Oliver. Perhaps your daughter thought she'd let you know, but didn't after all.
2: I wish I could believe that, Inspector, but I can't. Daisy was so determined when she left that night.
1: And since she went to the train, you've heard nothing?
2: I wired Ron. I never liked him. Something, I don't know, I thought my Daisy do better for herself than a chicken farmer. Anyway, I wired, asked him if Daisy was there. I received this in reply, Inspector.
1: Thought Daisy coming Saturday, not Friday. Went to meet her, not there. Letter follows. Ron Smith. This was last Saturday?
2: Yes. I wired on Monday. This answer came back the same day. The letter came in yesterday, Wednesday.
1: Oh, thank you. Dear Mrs. Oliver, you do not know how shocked I am. Daisy missing since Friday afternoon. This is really terrible. She wrote asking me to meet her Saturday. I went...
0: The heartsick words of a worried man, the tone and feeling of the letter, plus the fear and the tears of the mother, sent Inspector Caswell to Larkspur in Sussex, the nearest town to Wren Smith's chicken farm, the railway terminal for the area. He turned first to that prime source of all rural information, the local pub.
3: Evening, landlord. A pint of beer, please.
4: Yes, sir, of course.
5: Haven't I seen you someplace before, my good man?
3: What? Oh, Jack Sheen. You have seen me someplace before. But drink up, man. It's good to see a familiar face.
5: A familiar face drawn by a familiar scent.
3: You're not down here on business.
5: I am. And so are you.
3: No, I wanted to keep this quiet for a while, anyway.
5: With that crowd over at the dartboard? Your old-time friends, Caswell. Morton of the Times, Alsop of the Guardian, Durr of the News, and yours truly.
3: You fellows have a sense of smell of a ferret.
5: We have to. It's our living. Do you think the girl is dead, Caswell?
0: There it was, words of one syllable, literally one syllable. Do you think the girl is dead? Inspector Caswell shrugged and turned to his drink. Without apparent effort, he drifted into conversation with the landlord while Jack Sheen stood by, quietly, unobtrusively.
3: Have there been any talk hereabouts recently about a girl who's missing?
6: Some?
3: Well, girls get silly ideas sometimes, especially the young ones.
6: Only silly thing about this girl was the man she went for.
3: Huh?
6: They get that way sometimes, even the best of them.
3: Ah, I know what you mean. Anything wrong with the man in it?
6: Ne'er do well. Owes for feed. Everything in sight. Lives in a hut on his farm. Not even a proper house.
3: Oh, that's so?
6: This Oliver girl now. Bright. Sweet as they come. Real pert in them fancy glasses she always wore. Then, off the deep end over this Smith fella. Never know why they do it.
3: Whereabouts is this chicken farm?
6: Right fork east. Second right after the fork. You're thinking of going up there?
3: Oh, I might drop over. Told the girl's mother I'd look around. Maybe talk to Smith. From his letters, he's pretty well upset himself.
6: Him? Upset over that girl? Not much. What's happened to your friend?
3: My friend? Why, he was just... Five will get you 10, landlord. My friend is halfway there by now.
4: Inspector Caswell was absolutely right. Jack Sheen was well up the right fork and turning into the lane that led to Ron Smith's chicken farm.
7: Who's there? I said, who's there?
5: I'm Jack Sheen of the London Daily Post. I'd like to talk to you.
7: What makes you think I want to talk to you?
5: Oh, most people talk to me. If they don't, I usually write what I think they might have said. Very simple.
7: Smart, aren't you?
5: I know my business, I hope. Fellows down in the village suggest you don't.
7: Yeah, they like to talk.
5: Don't you?
7: Not about things that ain't my business.
5: Daisy Oliver is your business.
7: She was.
5: Meaning, exactly?
7: Daisy said she was coming down last Friday. I left my gate unlocked, like you found it tonight. She was always touchy about that.
5: She never came, though.
7: That's right. Now, all this talk. I'm more worried about her than I ought to be. Nancy's going to make a fuss about that pretty soon.
5: Nancy? Well?
7: A girl, Nancy Noble, lives up the road a piece. Her and me have been walking out lately. Daisy knew. I figured she'd be coming down like she wrote on account of...
4: Apparently, Mr. Ron Smith, chicken farmer, was as garrulous in his way as his hands were in theirs. He clucked on at great rate. Finally, Jack Sheen got away, scribbled a bit in his notebook, and then off to sleep. But next morning, quite early...
5: Hello there.
2: What? Oh, you startled me.
5: You don't look as if you scare easy.
2: I don't. Oh, you walking into a barn like this behind a busy girl's back.
5: A fellow who thinks you'd make a better wife for Ron Smith than some frail little girl from the city.
2: You know your way around, don't you?
4: There was banter and introductions. Nancy was quite flattered, of course, over the visit of a reporter. She talked.
2: Sure, I met Daisy.
5: Like her?
2: All right, if you go for milksops.
5: I see. I heard Ron was going to marry her right after Christmas.
2: Not if he could break the engagement, he wasn't. He's all set to marry me.
5: Oh, so that's the way the wind blows, huh?
2: It sure does. Or did. Now, with all the fuss over Daisy disappearing, well, Ron's too upset even to think, I guess.
5: Upset, is he?
2: He told me night before last. He's afraid she's killed herself.
4: So Daisy may be dead. And Ron is afraid she may have committed suicide. Well, Jack Sheen has turned up a fact or two, hasn't he? Of course, Inspector Caswell hasn't been inactive.
3: Mr. Jeffrey, I'm told by our host, the landlord, that you think you saw the Oliver girl last Friday night.
8: I think so. I was coming up the road, out past the fork. My place is out past, Smith's. There was a girl ahead of me. She turned to look back. I thought I saw her wearing spectacles.
3: Is that all?
8: Well, she must have turned in at Smith's. She didn't pass my place. Reed here saw her real close.
3: Did you, Mr. Reed?
9: Yes, sir. I met Jeffrey on the road. I was coming down to the road to the village after fixing the septic tank out to Jeffrey's place. Girl passed real close. Jolly of a girl, all right. Wearing her specs and carrying a suitcase.
8: Ah, that's right. She had a suitcase like she walked out from the train. Why, the Smith fella didn't go in and meet her.
4: Then there was the routine visit to the cottage where...

0: Staple had a friend in the outlying area, and Miss Staple had been crossing a field near the chicken farm, a kind of shortcut.
1: Yes, Inspector. I'm positive I saw her. I saw two men on the road, too. One passed her. The men met, talked a little, and went on. By the time I passed the lane to Smith's place, she was in as far as the first shed.
2: You saw quite a bit, didn't you?
1: The road is on a little rise just there. I was coming up to it, and everyone was, well, sort of outlined against the sky.
2: Well, thank you, Miss Staple. Thank you very much.
0: There must have been a girl. 9 chances out of 10, it was Daisy Oliver. But how to prove it? Where had she disappeared to? Inspector Castle and Jack Sheen compared notes. They stayed around Larkspur. That fact alone started the talk, which had impetus enough in any case.
3: People don't just disappear, I tell you. She must be somewhere.
4: She turned into Smith's place. Want to bet she never came out?
5: Nice girls don't take chances going alone to men's homes, even when they're more decent than the utter he lives in.
6: I'll get him, you'll see. He did the girl in. Want to bet?
0: The talk reached Smith, of course. On the heels of the talk came Jack Sheen.
7: Nice lot of chickens you've got here, Smith.
2: You didn't come out here to talk about chickens.
7: No? What then?
2: You're trying to get more on Daisy and me.
7: The town has plenty on you, they think.
2: They're long tongues. They wag too much.
7: You can stop them, you know, quite easily.
2: How, I'd like to know.
7: Oh, just ask Inspector Caswell to bring his crew out here to dig up your farm. They'll find nothing. That'll stop the talk.
2: I'll do it. They can dig any place they want. Except I wouldn't want them to disturb my chickens.
0: The remarks were duly reported to the inspector. His comment was...
2: We'll be glad not to disturb his chickens.
7: I should think that's exactly what you would do.
2: Oh, I don't know a thing about chickens, except roasted.
7: Look, he was rather pointed about it, you know. Don't disturb my chickens. You know, if I were you, Caswell, I'd do some digging around that chicken run. Might save you a lot of extra trouble. You catch on, Inspector?
0: The inspector caught on to the extent of asking Ron Smith to drop in at the police station while Jeffrey and Reed and a few of the others with Jack Sheen began their digging.
8: Not much good this ground.
6: Good enough for chickens.
9: Got something?
6: No, just a rotten stick. Nothing suspicious like.
8: There's something here.
9: Yes, I'd say you had something there. Lift out your shovel, Jeffrey.
8: Okay.
9: Now, look, I'm going to open it. I want you to witness that I neither take out nor put in any object. Ready?
6: Yeah.
9: All right? Yes, okay, now just watch this.
8: It's the girl's suitcase, all right. I'd know those specs any place.
0: Well, today those spectacles can be found in the Black Museum.
10: In just a moment, we will continue with The Black Museum, starring Orson Welles. And now we continue with The Black Museum, starring Orson Welles.
0: Was her suitcase. Yes, there it was, the earth of the chicken run clinging to its freight handle, its shabby sides. Jack Sheen stopped the digging, sent Reed pell-mell for the inspector.
2: Women's glasses, right on top in the suitcase.
7: And pretty thoroughly smashed. Poor Daisy.
2: Something, whatever it was, must have hit her awfully hard to smash her spectacles like this.
7: Shall we go on, Inspector?
2: Digging? Of course. But carefully. We don't want the edges of the spades to disfigure anything.
0: The first thing they found was part of the torso. Then the limbs wrapped in sacking. Finally, the head in a tin box, buried shallowly in

0: Chicken Run.
1: I've had enough. Are we through?
2: Sorry, I didn't have a regular police crew for this. You can go along. And thanks. You too, Mr. Reed.
3: Where's Smith?
2: At your local police station, where Mr. Sheen and I will be interviewing him in a very short while.
0: They interviewed him. It was quite simple at first. I gave him the facts.
2: We've found her, Smith. Thanks to Mr. Sheen here and the strong arms of some of your neighbors. Well, what have you to say? First, I must warn you that anything you may say may be taken down in writing and used as evidence. Now, go ahead.
4: I didn't kill her. I didn't.
2: That's only a beginning.
4: She came down on Friday to have it out with me. She was so nervous, she was all twitchy. She said she wouldn't leave my place until we'd set a date for the wedding. But she knew about Nancy, she knew that. We had a row, a real hard row. Well, I guess I gave in. I said the 27th of December, right after Christmas. Then I promised I'd tell Nancy that night. And Daisy wasn't satisfied until I'd gone right out looking for Nancy. I couldn't find her. I came back and Daisy was hanging from the beam in my hat. She must have jumped from the table. It was awful.
2: What did you do? Why didn't you go for help, a doctor?
4: Well, I cut her down first. I thought there might be some life left.
2: Did you try artificial respiration?
4: Well, as soon as I got her on the bed, I saw it was no use.
2: But you still didn't call anybody.
4: I was afraid. I panicked. I thought they wouldn't believe me. They'd all think I killed her and try to make it look like suicide.
2: So you buried her?
4: Yes, in the morning.
2: But you cut her up first. You deliberately dismembered the body in an attempt...
0: Have you ever tried to dispose of a body? True, a body is 76% water, but... you ever tried to get rid of one? It's almost impossible to burn without special apparatus. Burying it leaves it intact. What do you do? Find a lime pit? Even that isn't foolproof. What do you do?
2: After you knew she was dead, you still wrote letters to her home.
4: I couldn't stop doing that. If people were to believe that I hadn't killed her myself.
5: May I, Inspector?
2: Of course, Jack.
5: What about these?
4: Her glasses. You found them, too.
5: How did they get this way?
4: Well, they must have fallen off when I cut her down. I suppose I stepped on them or something. Her head hit the table as I was carrying her to the bed. I couldn't believe Daisy was gone. I couldn't...
0: Smith couldn't believe she was dead. Jack Sheen and Inspector Caswell couldn't believe other items.
5: It doesn't fit, Caswell. It doesn't.
2: What's bothering you about it?
5: Look, a girl who's just been told her wedding date doesn't hang herself in the next half hour.
2: Oh, I saw that. I sent his shoes down to London to the laboratory. If he did step on those glasses, there'll be bits of glass on the soles or heels.
5: I'm no doctor, Caswell, but did you notice any rope marks on the neck?
2: I didn't. I have sent for one of the medical examiners. We'll know all about that very soon.
0: They held Smith on an open charge. The least would be an illegal burial and failure to notify the proper authorities. Meanwhile, Sir Harold Hubert, one of the Yard's best medical men, came to Larkspur. He worked. He made his report.
6: The girl did not die of strangulation, gentlemen.
2: What was that? She didn't.
6: There's a slight discoloration of the throat, but that was probably caused after death.
2: Well, what did she die from, then?
6: Shock. Caused by the multiple bruises all over her body. That girl was beaten to death.

0: Now the questions descended on Sir Harold's head in a deluge.
1: No sign of strangulation at all.
2: She may have been partially hung. There's congestion of the blood vessels at the throat.
3: But she didn't die up there.
2: If she was hung at all, she was alive when she was cut down.
1: What else could have caused the congestion in the throat?
2: Manual strangulation. Or she could have been knocked down, as is a logical assumption in this situation.
1: Did you knock her down and step on her throat, Smith?
4: Of course not. How could I have when she was hanging as I entered the building?
1: You're certain she was hanging and dead?
4: I know she was hanging. I'm as sure as I can be that she was dead.
1: All right. Take him back to the cell.
0: There it was. The expert said no hanging. The man accused contradicted that statement at every turn. Once again, the inspector and Jack Sheen went out to the chicken farm.
5: What are you up to?
1: Give me a boost up onto the table.
2: Okay. Now what?
1: I'm not going to hang myself. Come on up. I think it'll hold both of us.
2: All right. Here I come.
3: Huh. Not the safest perch in the world. Okay, now what?
1: Look here. Along the beam.
2: What a filthy animal. Didn't Smith ever clean his place?
1: Maybe it's just as well he never did.
3: Yeah. Look, I don't get it.
1: He said a dozen times he found her hanging. If a rope passed over this beam, as Smith maintains...
3: The dust up here would show the marks.
1: You see any marks, old boy?
3: Not a thing. Not even a bit of rope fiber.
1: Sir Harold is right. No death by strangulation. Not by any rope which passed over this beam. I wonder how friend Smith is...
0: Smith did his best to explain the matter. In fact, he did a trifle better than his best. That's possible.
4: The rope must have caught in the joists. She didn't weigh very much.
0: And by the way, where is the rope?
4: I burned it. It gave me the willies.
0: What kind of rope was it?
4: Ordinary hemp rope.
0: Not sash cord?
4: No, hemp.
0: What did you intend it for?
4: Oh, no special purpose. You always have rope around a farm.
0: Inspector Caswell reminded Mr. Smith quite tersely.
1: Hemp rope leaves its fibers caught in rough wood when it's passed over the wood. There's no sign of fibers or any mark in the dust.
4: Well, then the dust settled back after I took her down.
1: How did you take her down?
4: I lifted her with one arm and freed the rope with the other.
1: Now, let's go back to the beginning, Smith. When did you first see her that night?
4: Oh, she came to the gate. It was locked. She called. I let her in. We argued. Then we made up, and I went to tell Nancy. When I came back...
1: Hadn't you better keep the story straight, Smith?
4: That is the story.
1: You said before you cut her down. You told Mr. Sheen you left the gate open, because finding it closed upset her always.
4: Then I made a mistake.
1: Oh, you made a mistake, all right. You made your story much too involved. You see, the laboratory has reported on your shoes... Not only are there no bits of glass in them, proving you did not step on them, but there are traces of lipstick on one and traces of contact with human skin on both. I submit, and I shall so state to the jury at your trial, that you attacked the girl with force and violence, that you smashed her glasses on the table, that you beat and kicked her into insensibility and death. Your story tripped you, and the laboratory did the rest. I'd say, Smith, next time... Keep it simple. But I doubt if there'll be any next time for you.
0: Well, today, those spectacles can be seen in the Black Museum.
6: Orson Welles will be back with you in just a moment.

0: Now here in person is Orson Welles.
1: Exactly how Daisy Oliver met her death was never brought out, not even at the trial. Whether Ron Smith beat her to death or whether she fell to her death, no one knows. But she was murdered, and by Ron Smith, there's no reasonable doubt about that. Nor was there any doubt about this man's character. Not only did he write of his concern over her disappearance to Daisy's mother, not only did he write long, enduring love letters to a girl he knew was dead, but from his cell, as he awaited trial, he sent a wreath to her funeral, palm leaves and one lily, with the phrase attached, "Until we meet again." I wonder if they ever did meet again. Well, until next time, till we meet in the same place, and I tell you another story about the Black Museum, I remain, as always, obediently yours.

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3: 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My name is Thorax O'Toole, and I'm here together with you tonight to listen to the greatest music from the apex of the computer age. In a 7-day work week, there are 168 hours. Now, we fill that time with sleeping and working, eating and commuting, studying, fighting for justice, caring for family, caring for pets, and, of course, doom scrolling. 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Thank you for being here, my friends. It means a lot to me. Well, I'm pretty excited to get tonight's show on the road here, so let's get into gear here with a rare one from the early 1980s.

Now that's a great way to start the show. Leading us off was ABBA with The Visitors, which is the title track from their 1981 album, The Visitors. Now I bet you didn't know that ABBA had a song about the saucer people, did you? Now after that was Gigi D'Agostino's techno-driven cover of the classic 80s smash by Dead or Alive, You Spin Me, which you probably remember from The Wedding Singer if you've seen the film. And then rounding things out there was Shipwreck by one of my all-time favorite bands, USS. Alright my friends, let's get block number two going here with a dance remix of a song by an artist that you might have seen on TV.

Je suis désolé. 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

options left. 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I got seconds to live, and you can't go now. 'Cause love.

Alrighty there, Tacoma. We just listened to some great stuff. Starting off was the intense and fascinating Furious Angels by Rob Dugan. There's a lot more to old Rob D than just Club to Death, and I'm happy I can share his stuff with you. After that was Sunrise, parenthesis, Ratty's Inferno, from Scooter. That's quite a bit different than some of the other stuff by Scooter that I play, but I hope you like that one. And then finally on that set was Loneliness, from 2003 by obscure one single wonder German DJ, Tom Kraft. All right, my friends, are you ready for the last set? Okay, now remember, it's Friday night, and unless you're on night shift, you should have already kicked off your work shoes.

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0: goop goop kitty. 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
1: He is our hero.
0: Spider. Get rid of Spider.
1: Step on Spider.
0: Spider.
1: We love you, Spider.
2: I promise not to kill you.
0: Spider.
1: I love you, Spider.
0: Spider.
2: Get rid of
0: Spider.
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0: Spider.
1: He is our hero.

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1: Like now?
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1: Oh. 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
1: From Hollywood, it's time now for Edmund O'Brien as...
2: Johnny Dollar.
3: Is this Mr. Dollar, the insurance gentleman?
2: That's right.
3: Well, this is Captain Lylewood Stock. I was given a message that you had telephoned.
2: Yes, I did. Your insurance company wanted me to look into this trouble with your wife. I wonder when I could see you.
3: At your convenience, but it's not trouble yet. It's quite possible that nothing is wrong at all.
2: Oh? I understood you were worried about her disappearance, that you hadn't heard from her in over a week. Isn't that it?
3: Yes, but, well, I'll explain it all to you. But as I said, in spite of her absence, it's entirely possible that nothing is wrong at all.
2: All right, Captain Woodstock. I'll be out to talk with you this afternoon.
4: Edmund O'Brien in another adventure of the man with the action-packed expense account, America's fabulous freelance insurance investigator.
2: Yours truly, Johnny Dollar. 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The following is an accounting of expenditures during my investigation of the Celia Woodstock matter. Expense account item 1, $25.50, car rental and mileage to the Woodstock home off the highway just east of Bridgeport. It was a large frame house, shuttered against the cold. Icy landscaping swept down to the shore, where an empty dock stood against the winter wind blowing across Long Island Sound. Captain Lyle Woodstock, please.
5: Yes, you are Mr. Dollar?
2: That's right.
5: Come inside.
2: Thanks.
5: I am Captain Woodstock. Nice of you to come out. Nasty wind, isn't it?
2: It wasn't blowing like this in Hartford.
5: Quite often windy here in the Sound. I'm afraid you'll have to leave your coat here.
2: That's fine.
5: I discharged the servants, all of them. Couldn't stomach their attitude since Celia's departure. Come along. We'll talk in the library.
2: How did you happen to turn to your insurance company, Mr. Woodstock?
5: Yes, it would seem unusual, wouldn't it?
2: It seems unusual that they would bother with it, unless they thought she'd met with bodily harm. But you told me you don't think so.
5: Yeah, after you, Mr. Dollar.
2: Thanks.
5: I'm afraid I was guilty of a certain amount of deception when I spoke to Mr.
2: At the Washingtonian Company? Miller, Sam Miller.
5: Yes, Mr. Miller. Through a delicate choice of words, I'm afraid I intimated that I was frightened for Celia's very life. Sit down.
2: Why the deception?
5: Well, naturally, to interest them in the situation and with a purpose, Mr. Dollar.
2: Couldn't you afford to hire a private detective?
5: My good man, I've wasted a considerable amount of money doing just that. It was from the stumbling idiot that I received the news of Celia's disappearance.
2: He was following her?
5: He had been for a month, until he lost her. I'd entertained certain suspicions about Celia.
2: What's this investigator's name?
5: Slater. Mr. David Slater. He was recommended as the best in Bridgeport. Considering his dismal failure, you surely understand why I felt it necessary to turn to someone else. My insurance company struck me as a wise choice, since there's a large policy on her life.
2: All right. I'll talk to this later. Now, will you give me everything you can on your wife, description, so on?
5: Yes, they're on the table. I brought out a few photos.
2: Brunette.
5: Yeah.
2: How old?
5: 27. That one was snapped on Doctor's Cave Beach on Jamaica. Striking woman, isn't she?
2: Yeah.
5: This one was taken while we were anchored off Hilo last summer.
2: You get around.
5: Travel has its advantages, Mr. Dollar.
2: Your boat?
5: Yes, 64-foot schooner in dry dock at the moment. As a matter of fact, I met Celia because on an impulse, I put into Pier Delacuesta instead of Acapulco. And it seemed that she, too, wanted to travel.
2: Where do you think she's traveling now?
5: I haven't the faintest idea. I started to tell you I'd been troubled by a certain suspicion. She was in seeing entirely too much of a young doctor in Bridgeport. His name is Masterson, Dr. Charles Masterson.
2: You think he could have had something to do with her disappearance? Is that what you mean?
5: No, I shouldn't like to say. I believe that she is a quite perfect physical specimen, yet she visited this doctor fellow at least 3 times a week.
2: Mm-hmm. Anything else?
5: Yeah, as a matter of fact, yes. We were in Acapulco 2 years ago. I did not
2: The rest of the story wasn't too far from typical, although I don't meet too many of the breed. A, the 55-year-old Woodstock, captain because he owned and gave orders on the schooner, had dedicated his life to what he called adventure. And B, the 27-year-old Celia had also dedicated her life to what she called adventure. The results were a number of voyages, and finally, Celia Woodstock's disappearance. Except for the doctor, I didn't learn what had gone on between. I found the private investigator, David Slater, in a conservatively crummy suite of offices on Front Street in Bridgeport.
6: Well, you've met him, so you know what type he is. Yes, I followed his wife.
2: How did she do?
6: I've got a report on every move she made for a month. You want to see it?
2: No, not if you remember the highlights. What about this Dr. Charles Masterson?
6: Doctors are hard to pin down, you know that. She went to his office 3 times a week, but never met him anyplace else. Maybe she was sick.
2: Her husband says no.
6: Well, I didn't find out. I couldn't have talked to the doctor without letting out who I was. He had a nurse who quit the day before I left the case.
2: You didn't talk to her?
6: I was going to, but after I left, I didn't. Why should I?
2: Do you know who she is, where I can find her?
6: Yeah. Her name is Janet Squire. She went to work in a Red Cross blood collection center up on Union.
2: Good, thanks. Now, what about the day she dropped out of sight? Was there anything special?
6: Sure, there was something special. I wouldn't have lost her. I'm no rookie in this business. Bought a ticket to New York City on the 345. So did I. I got in the same car she did. I didn't see her, but I figured she was powdering her nose or something. Then when she didn't show before the train left, I went through the rest of the cars. But I never picked her up after that.
2: She knew you were tailing her, huh?
6: She must have. Must have got on the car and then right off. That and the money she drew out of the bank makes me think she was running out on old Woodstock and nothing else.
2: No money was mentioned to me.
6: That's funny. Woodstock knew about it. $2,000 the morning she left.
2: Huh. I wonder what else the old renegade is holding out on me.
6: The phone call she made?
2: Oh, you didn't say anything about any phone calls?
6: Well, she made quite a few from public booths. I finally got into one next to her. I couldn't get the number, but she talked to somebody named Sprague. Didn't say much but the name and then asked, "Where do you want me to meet you?" When she was answered, she said, "All right, I'll let you know when everything is arranged." And that's all.
2: Well, that's enough for me. If he thinks he's got a free wife chaser in me, he's mistaken.
6: You going to drop it?
2: Sure, if that's the way it is. I gave up that kind of work a long time ago. I don't...

0: Hey?
1: Stalica.
2: Close the door.
1: What's this? Where's Woodstock?
2: Close the door. If you do anything else, I'll kill you.
1: What's happened? Who are you?
2: Stay away from me.
1: I smell cordite. You fired a gun. Where's Woodstock?
2: He's gone. You come this way now. Move down the hallway.
1: Why?
2: I'll kill you if you don't. You came in here. Now you've got to do what I tell you or I'll kill you. I'll have to. Come on. You better turn around and look at me. Walk backwards.
1: You don't even know who I am. You're in trouble. Maybe I can help
2: Never
1: you.
2: Never mind that. Stop now. Turn around again. Open the door and get in the closet.
1: Now, wait a minute.
2: Please, mister. Please do what I tell you. It won't make any difference if I kill you. Maybe I'd have more of a chance if I did. But I won't if you don't make me.
1: Okay.
2: Now, close the door.
1: I heard him open and close some nearby doors, and shortly after that, the front door closed. Then I started kicking my way out. The paneling was heavy, and it cost a torn trouser leg and a scraped shin before I made it.

0: Woodstock. Mrs. Woodstock. Hello? Hello, operator. He'd given himself some more time by pulling out the phone wires, but it took less than 5 minutes for me to cover some 200 yards to the nearest neighbor, explain myself, and get through to the Bridgeport police. A short time after that, I met Homicide Lieutenant Al Jester, and with him watched two ambulance attendants start Mrs. Woodstock toward the hospital.
1: Now, what's the condition, boys? Can you tell?
2: It's bad, Lieutenant. Her right lung.
1: No chance of a statement?
2: Now, we'll do what we can, Lieutenant.
0: Well, I guess it depends on her how hard or easy this thing is going to be.
1: Yeah, but better not count on him. I've been disappointed too often. What else did Slater tell you?
0: Well, that's about all. She'd drawn $2,000 the day he lost her on the train. He said he'd heard her talking on the phone to somebody named Sprague about where to meet him and about some arrangements of some kind. Now, what about Slater? Is he clean?
1: Well, if he isn't, he's careful and he stays out of trouble. I guess the worst thing I can say about him is that he does a lot of divorce snooping. Why?
0: I just wondered. I had no reason not to believe his story. He said as far as he was concerned, the girl was running out on her husband. The more I saw of it, the more it looked that way to me, too. And I came out here to drop the case, and it blew up in my face.
1: The man you described, could he have been this Sprague?
0: Well, he could have. I didn't ask him. He was half crazy. If he was Sprague and I'd thrown the name at him, I'm afraid he'd have killed me. He was that bad.
1: Can you describe the gun?
0: Yeah. Cheap revolver, nickel-plated, short barrel. 32 caliber.
1: You sure of that?
0: Well, I guess a smart lawyer could keep you from swearing it was a 32, but it was.
1: I'll take that.
0: I got only one definite thing out of him. He said Woodstock was gone. That's all he'd say. Then he put me in the closet. I didn't hear him drive away. I was kicking up some noise getting through that door. But the people in the house where I phoned said they saw it leave. The next house that way.
1: Oh, Sergeant.
3: Yeah, Lieutenant?
1: Next house towards town. People saw a car leave. Send a man over and get what you can on it, will you?
3: All right.
0: He said they didn't hear any shooting.
1: You didn't see a car when you got here?
0: No, it must have been parked on the other side of the house.
1: Then I'll get it roped on. Yeah. Snow ought to hold some good prints of tires. Did I get the amount of the insurance on the victim right? $100,000?
4: Lieutenant Jester.
1: Yeah?
4: You better go upstairs. They were shooting up there, too.
1: Oh, where?
4: In the hallway toward the back. Jarrett says there's a man lying sort of half into a room, but there's no question about it. This one, he's dead.

We'll return you to the second act of Yours Truly, Johnny Dollar, in just a moment. Have you heard the new Sing It Again, the new comedy with Jan Murray as your host on the Coast to Coast phone? The new cash prizes for cracking the mystery of Sing It Again Phantom Voice? The new speed and color of the tuneful little riddle songs that make Sing It Again a Saturday night must for radio listening? Be listening for Sing It Again tonight on most of these same CBS stations. Now with our star Edmund O'Brien, we return you to the second act of Yours Truly, Johnny Dollar.

0: little gloomy, Lieutenant, but I don't want to handle any of the light switches. Right back there.
1: Oh, yeah. I see. Woodstock. Let me see. Huh? So it is.
2: And get some light on in the room. The shutters are all closed. Push the switch with something that won't hurt Prince.
0: Yes, sir. Jock, he ought to do it.
1: Shot from behind.
0: Here's a gun on the floor, Lieutenant.
2: That guy told you Woodstock had gone, darling.
1: He couldn't have been more right, could he?
2: Oh, I guess not. Well, let's get out of here until the photographers show up.
3: Neither the photographers nor the fingerprint men, nor a thorough search of the house, resulted in any progress. By the end of that first day, the description of the man I tangled with had been broadcast, along with a possible description of the car he was driving. The police had also put out a futile search on the single name Sprague. And Celia Woodstock hadn't died, but she hadn't regained consciousness either, or shown any signs of recovery. I took a hotel room in Bridgeport that night where I'd be called if and when anything happened. Nothing did. The next morning, I went to the Red Cross Blood Collection Center to talk with a nurse who had recently resigned the office of Celia Woodstock's friend and/or doctor. I'd come in with my mind tossing motives for murder around, motives of personal greed and selfishness and hate. And it was almost a shock to suddenly face a segment of this country, citizens, old ones, young ones, men and women, quietly going about the business of helping the best way they knew how. I stayed to give my own blood after Janet Squire talked with me, and I knew it would go overseas in the best of company.
4: We can go in here, Mr. Dollar.
1: Thank you. I'm sorry to bother you, Miss Squire, but I was told that you were in Dr. Charles Masterson's office until a short time ago.
4: Yes, that's right.
1: Have you seen the morning papers?
4: No. Why do you ask?
1: Mrs. Lyle Woodstock was shot last evening.
4: Mrs. Woodstock? Hmm. Well, she's one of Dr. Masterson's patients. Was she seriously injured?
1: They don't know if she'll live. Her husband was killed at the same time.
4: How dreadful. What happened?
1: I don't know. I'm working with the police on it. I'd like to learn as much as I can about Mrs. Woodstock.
4: Well, I'm afraid I know very little. She was a patient, but other than that, I know nothing.
1: Her husband seemed to have the idea that she might be more than just a patient.
4: That there might have been romantic interest between them.
1: Uh-huh. Was there?
4: Well, not that I know of. I make it a point to do very little prying into other people's affairs, Mr. Dollar.
1: Sometimes I wish I could. Do you know anything about anyone named Sprague?
4: Sprague? No, I'm afraid I don't. I'm sorry.
1: So am I. I hope the results are better when you start working on me.
4: I am sorry, Mr. Dollar. If you'll step right through there, Miss File will take care of you.
3: A telephone check with Lieutenant Jester about an hour later added nothing. He'd been in communication with Mexican authorities, but they were unable to come up with any leads on Celia Woodstock, or even proof that she'd been in the Acapulco vicinity 2 years ago when Woodstock had told me he'd married her. Homicide men were searching the captain's schooner, and they were still working on the name Sprague. I played my last card and went to see Dr. Masterson.
5: I read about it. Tragic. But, Mr. Dollar, I'm sure you realize why my name mustn't be dragged into it.
1: It won't be if it doesn't belong there, Doctor.
5: Why, there was absolutely no basis for his suspicions. Whatever made him say anything like that?
1: He had a detective following her. He had an idea she came to your office too often.
5: Then why didn't he talk to her?
1: He did. He said something about a sinus condition and heat treatment.
5: That's precisely the truth. I resent your attitude, Mr. Dollar.
1: That puts us on a par. Your attitude doesn't set so well with me. Keeping your name out of this case isn't as important as clearing it up, no matter what you think.
5: But I know nothing about it.
1: You must have talked to the woman as often as she was here. You must have become fairly well acquainted.
5: No better acquainted than with most of my patients.
1: Well, I don't ask for any more. What did she talk about?
5: Why, the conversations were unimportant. She talked about her travels. They'd come here from Florida to have some work done on their yacht.
1: She talk about her husband?
5: Yes, occasionally. General things.
1: Like what?
5: I realized that he was much older than she was, but that she was quite satisfied with their marriage and their life together. That's what makes his suspicions of me so ridiculous. She was happy with him.
1: Never anything about unhappiness, about leaving him?
5: No, they were planning on a trip to South America in a few months.
1: Dr. Masterson, did she ever mention anyone named Sprague?
5: Sprague?
1: Yeah, Sprague.
5: This is one of the strangest things that's happened to me in a long time.
1: Why?
5: She went to pieces because of that name. Completely and helplessly to pieces. Just before she stopped coming for treatment.
1: What happened?
5: The last visit she made, the afternoon about a week ago, someone telephoned and asked for a Mrs. Emil Sprague. My nurse and receptionist called in and asked if Mrs. Sprague could answer the phone.
1: Was the nurse Miss Squire?
5: No, she'd just left me. It was Miss Hall, who didn't know my patients by name. But when Mrs. Woodstock heard the name Sprague, she went into hysterics. I gave her a sedative. When she was calmed, I wanted to ask her about what had happened. But, well, I didn't. There was something about her that begged me not to. I decided to wait until she came back. But she never did.
1: Well, it's Emil Sprague now.
5: I'm sorry I was hesitant, Mr. Dollar.
2: Well, it's in the works now. We'll see what we can make out of it.
1: How's Mrs. Woodstock?
2: Still alive. Chest wounds are bad, though. Well, here's how the shooting stacks up so far. She was wounded by .38 caliber slugs. Her husband was killed by .32s. So if you were right on your gun description, the man you ran into killed the husband.
1: What does that leave? Woodstock killing his wife?
2: He was shot from behind while he was going into the upstairs room, apparently chased up there. He had a gun in his hand, and he dropped when he was hit. That was the gun we found on the floor. .38 caliber.
1: Ballistics hasn't run any comparison tests yet?
2: No.
1: And I won't buy the theory. Mr. and Mrs. Woodstock seem to have been pretty happy.
2: What about their schooner? Well, I talked to my men on the phone. Nothing yet. Crewmen are all available and with alibis. But what's all that got to do with somebody named Mrs. Emil Sprague?
1: I couldn't answer him. Nobody could. But close to 12 that night, the lieutenant phoned me that Mrs. Woodstock was finally responding to treatment and would likely live. I was at the hospital at 12:30, but it wasn't until almost 3 that Lieutenant Jester and I were told that she was conscious and able to answer some questions.
2: Good morning, Miss Woodstock. Feeling better? My name is Lieutenant Jester. This is Mr. Dollar.
1: Hello, Mrs. Woodstock.
2: We're both interested in what happened at your house the other evening.
1: Mrs. Woodstock, do you understand what we're saying to you? Do you understand?
6: My husband smiled. They told me he was all right. Is he?
2: Yes, Mrs. Woodstock.
1: He was shot. They tell you that?
6: Yes.
1: You know who did it?
6: Yes, I know. I was there. I remember.
2: We wish you'd tell us, Mrs. Woodstock.
1: Emil Sprague?
6: Yes. Yes, Emil. No one else was there. He made me go.
1: Made you go where?
6: To my house. To talk to my husband.
2: Emil Sprague made you go? Why?
1: How could he make you go?
6: Because I'm Mrs. Emil.
1: You are Mrs. Emil Sprague?
6: Yes. And I hate him.
2: But you were married to Mr. Woodstock.
6: I shouldn't have.
1: I think I understand. You were married to Sprague. Your marriage to him was never ended, but you married Woodstock anyway.
6: Yes. I was wrong. I lied. I didn't tell him. And then it was money. He wanted money.
1: Sprague did.
6: Yes. I didn't know where he was, Mexico. I had to get away. And I married my husband. That's all that matters.
2: I'm afraid it isn't.
1: Sprague followed you here.
6: From Florida. I begged him not to.
1: The $2,000 you drew from your bank?
6: I gave it to him.
1: Mm-hmm.
6: But it wasn't enough. He made me stay with him. And made me go with him for some more money. And my husband. I tried to make him understand and he wouldn't. He blamed me and called me things. He went to the drawer. Oh, why didn't he shoot Emil instead of me?
1: Are you sure of that? Woodstock shot you?
6: Going to the drawer. I remember. Turning around with a gun. And that's all.
2: Do you know where Sprague would go?
6: What happened? Why did he? What is my husband saying?
1: He hasn't said anything. Evidently, Sprague chased him upstairs, shot him there, and left. Do you know where he'd go?
6: Back to Florida.
2: No, we don't think so. We've got a good description of him and the car he was driving. You think he's still in Bridgeport someplace?
1: You said you were with him. Where?
6: He had a room on Commercial Street. 713.
1: Rooming house?
6: No, it's a big building. Apartments.
2: Now, which one is Sprague?
6: It's, number 12 on the second floor.
1: Do you have a phone in the room?
6: Yes. Pleasant 2132.
2: Well, thank you. We won't bother you anymore.
1: Thank you, Mrs. Woodstock.
6: I want to help my husband. I'll do anything I can. I want him to know that.
2: Well, we'll tell him, Mrs. Woodstock. It's a little after 3. Roger's trucks are going to be rolling on Commercial Street before long. Think Sprague will give us trouble?
1: Yeah. If he's been holed up since the shooting, I think he's probably farther off us, not the one I saw him.
2: We might slip on him this time of the morning. I'll get some men started out there. You better come with me.
1: Sure.
2: I'll need you to identify.
7: Lieutenant, men should be set in the back of the building.
2: All right, Sergeant. You'll go in with me.
7: Well,
2: Don and I took a look at the floor. It's that corner one up there. There's a door to another room right across from his, so we want to keep him from firing if we can.
1: We didn't warn anybody because we want to keep it quiet.
7: Hope it stays that way.
2: All right, Sergeant. Let's go across.
7: Good luck.
8: Lieutenant, the window. He's onto it. We better go on across. He's onto it. He's been watching at the window. I saw him move.
2: Well, you better see what you can do on the phone then, Don.
7: The phone?
1: We thought if you couldn't catch him off guard, we'd try and talk him out.
2: There's a payphone in the hallway. His room's just to the right at the top of the stairs there.
7: That phone's right in line from up there.
2: And we'll cover him. Okay, Dollar, if you're ready.

0: She won't answer.
1: It's ringing. I can hear it upstairs.
0: He'll do something with it. Hello? Hello, Sprague?
2: Yeah?
0: We just got a complete statement from Mrs. Woodstock. You blackmail the works.
2: She's alive?
0: Yeah, and she's gonna make it.
2: I thought she was dead. I saw her fall. I killed him because I thought she was dead. If I'd known, I wouldn't have killed him. I should have found out.
0: You should have done a lot of things. What we want you to do right now is to give yourself up without any trouble. Every door in the building is covered by police. You won't get out if you try. We want you to come out of your room and down the stairs with your hands out where we can see them. You understand that? Are you listening to me? Come on, Sprague. Come on out and make
3: stairs,
0: it...
3: Stairs, look out!
4: Get down, Dolan!
3: Stay there, Sergeant. Be careful, Dolan.
0: It's all right. Sprague... He's dead, Lieutenant.
5: Sergeant.
6: Yes, sir?
5: I'll go phone in. Keep the people away as best you can.
6: Okay.

Expense account item two, $45, miscellaneous, hotel, meals, etc. Expense account total, $73.60. Remarks? I understand the lawyers for the Woodstock estate are already measuring ways and means to cut the bigamous wife out of the estate. I don't think the Washingtonian Company has a chance of doing the same with the insurance money. Yours truly, Johnny Dollar.

0: Yours truly, Johnny Dollar, stars Edmund O'Brien in the title role and is written by Gil Dowd with music by Wilbur Hatch. Edmund O'Brien's latest picture is a Paramount Picture production, The Redhead and the Cowboy. 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This is Dick Cutting inviting you to join us next week at this time when Edmund O'Brien returns as...
1: Yours truly, Johnny Dollar.
0: There's a very charming, very amusing young couple to be found at CBS, the Star's address, every Saturday evening. And you're invited to stop by and call on them. They're Liz and George Cooper, and Liz is played by the lovely red-haired Hollywood comedian, Lucille Ball. Liz is nice and easygoing. When trouble's ahead, Liz goes for it easily. It's wonderfully hilarious. It's My Favorite Husband, starring Lucille Ball, every Saturday evening on most of these same CBS stations. Stay tuned now for Vaughn Monroe's Caravan, which follows immediately over most of these same CBS stations. This is CBS, where you laugh at Jack Benny every Sunday night, the Columbia Broadcasting System.

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0: The Trump administration answers questions over its $1.5 trillion budget request for next year, the largest in history.
1: The president's budget request reflects the urgency of the moment.
0: The Iran war costs are separate from the Pentagon budget request. Defense Secretary Pete Hegseth said during the hearing that the White House would ask for whatever it thinks it needs for the war and signaled the U.S. could re-escalate the conflict if necessary. U.S. inflation has hit its highest level in 3 years as gas prices surge and Americans feel the domestic pressures of the war in the Middle East. FSN's Mitch McCann reports.
2: The consumer price index rose 0.6% in April, putting its one-year pace at 3.8%, well above the Federal Reserve's long-standing goal of 2% for inflation. Core inflation, which strips out volatile food and energy prices, highlights the impact the war in the Middle East is having because it is much lower than headline inflation. Core CPI increased 0.4% in April and 2.8% year over year. Energy prices were up 3.8%, and over 12 months, energy has increased 17.9%. Bad news for workers as well, as hourly wages slipped 0.5% and were down 0.3% annually. It comes as the White House hopes to end the stalemate over the Strait of Hormuz, where a fifth of the world's oil supply usually flows.
0: A total of 11 hantavirus cases have been reported as of Tuesday morning, with global health officials warning that number could rise. 18 Americans who were aboard the cruise ship at the center of the deadly outbreak are being monitored at health facilities in the U.S. FSN's Kate Fisher reports.
3: One passenger who tested positive is in a biocontainment unit at the University of Nebraska, while 15 others are quarantining at its national quarantine center. Two passengers, including one who is symptomatic, have been sent to a biocontainment unit at Emory University in Atlanta, Georgia. The risk to the rest of the country remains low, according to the Department of Health and Human Services. The World Health Organization says there may be more cases than the initial count due to interactions between passengers before the first cases were confirmed as infectious.
0: From bureaus worldwide, this is FSN.

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3: From Feature Story News in Washington, I'm Tony Waterman. The Pentagon says the cost of the war with Iran so far is close to $29 billion. That's $4 billion more than the estimate 2 weeks ago. The Pentagon comptroller, Jules Hurst, says the higher price tag includes the repair and replacement of equipment, as well as operational costs to keep service members in the region. The update came during a hearing on Capitol Hill, as the Trump administration answers questions over its $1.5 trillion budget request for next year, the largest in history.
4: The president's budget request reflects the urgency of the moment.
3: The Iran war cost.